longest train to ever pass you by. Well, there was a kid in the grade above who swore that he counted one with 204. And I vowed right then, before the day I died, I'd count at least 205. And on Saturdays we'd pile in the car. Dad would drive us through town to the train yard. Brush your teeth, put on some clothes, come on before the first whistle blows.

told me the story just yesterday, and his hearing is going and his hair is gray. And as the sun began to sink down low, we saw headlights rise and heard a whistle blow. Well, he squinted and stuttered, let it begin with the timpani roll and then the winds. He said, quiet, this could be the day the longest train blows our way. So I shut up and we watched it go 103, 104. His hands clenched tight. This thing had no end in sight.

I said, I counted 202. And he said, son, you must have missed a few.

All right, starting off with some new music there. That was a song about watching trains go by. It's called Counting Cars. It's from Jenner Fox and Jeremy Elliott's new record, Beauty in Strange Colors. You're tuned into Highway Songs here on your community radio station. Here's Molly Tuttle with Golden Highway.

was Distracted from Green Sky Bluegrass featuring Holly Bowling there. You can hear her on the piano keys. It's from their record, The Iceland Sessions. And before that one, we had a new song from Billy Strings. It's off his upcoming album, So Much for Goodbyes. The song, Burn the Other End, was co-written between Billy Strings and Green Sky Bluegrass frontman Paul Hoffman. So there you have it, a little bluegrass set there to kick off Highway Songs. Molly Tuttle and Golden Highway's Getaway Girl was at the top of that set. KHAN's Summer Raffle and Music Trivia Night is coming up. Join us on Thursday, July 16th at Highside Bar and Grill for live KHAN DJ sets beginning at 4 p.m., music trivia at 6 p.m., and a raffle drawing at 7:30. 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This is Highway Songs. Thanks for joining me on this Saturday evening. We're going to go to one from the Deslandes. This is from Don't Let It Die, Volume 1. It's called I'm Gone. Thanks for joining me on this Saturday.

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I saw the garden, you saw the tree. 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

0: John Moreland with Ain't Much I Can Do About It. That's from his album Visitor. Thanks for listening to KHEN 106.9 FM. This is Highway Songs. My name is Hal. I'm your host for every Saturday, 6 p.m. to 7 p.m. A couple community messages for you. 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The weekend includes astronomy programs and activities focused on dark sky conservation along the Continental Divide and Colorado Trail. 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The week concludes with Salida Jazz Fest in Riverside Park here in Salida on Saturday, August 8th. 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This is one from Joby Riccio coming up. It's off her recent release called Face the Feeling. This one's called Idaho.
1: One, two, three, four.

That's John Charles Dwyer with Jessica Lee Mayfield singing Good Folks from Dwyer's record Junebug. For that one, we had one from Emerson Wolfe and the Wishbones off The World Is Your Oyster. That song was called I Don't Want the World My Oyster Anymore. A lot of oyster songs here. And Jovi Riccio's Idaho was before that. 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We're broadcasting live from Salida, Colorado on this beautiful Saturday evening. Up next, I have one from Dolly Parton. This is called Bargain Store.

Guitars, Cadillacs from Dwight Yoakam's album Guitars, Cadillacs, etc., etc. A good Highway Songs album. Had to play one there from Dwight Yoakam after playing Sarah Shook and the Disarmers song called Dwight Yoakam off their record Sidelong. Before that one, we heard Dolly Parton with The Bargain Store. Thanks for tuning in on this Saturday evening. Got time for just a couple more songs here, and we're going to get right into it so that you can hear the whole things. Kris Kristofferson's Borderlord is up next. Thanks for listening.

0: All right, some Kris Kristofferson as we wind things down here on Highway Songs. The show is winding down, but I hope you stay tuned to KHAN. We got more music all night long. Coming right up at 7 p.m., it's going to be Tangents with DJ Monica Electronica. So please stay tuned to your community radio station. To wind up the show, I got one from Willie Nelson. This is Me and Paul, a great road trip song to finish up Highway Songs. Here we go. Thanks for listening tonight. I'll be back next week.
1: It's been rough and rocky traveling, but I'm finally standing upright on the ground. After taking several readings, I'm surprised to find my mind still fairly sound. I guess Nashville was the roughest, but I know I've said the same about them all. We received our education in the cities of the nation, me and Paul. Almost busted in Laredo, but for reasons that I'd rather not disclose. But if you're staying in a motel there in Lee, just don't leave nothing in your clothes. And at the airport in Milwaukee, they refused to let us board the plane at all.

0: You're listening to KHENLP 106.9 Salida. This has been Highway Songs. Up next, it's Tangents with DJ Monica Lachonica. Invite you to stay tuned. We've got music all night long here from our local DJs. 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
3: 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And guess what? They love us in all parts of the world. We're digging that. That's part of our brand expansion and part of the good stuff that we're doing so that we can bring in greater awareness and fun on the season of humanity. Yeah, you remember hearing a lot about getting you prepared with frequencies and sounds on this radio show so that we can get ready for first contact. Oh my gosh, GP3, what are you talking about? Yeah, first contact. Well, you might have actually been out and about in this town and wondered, that person looks a little strange. Well, I wish I could have told you then. I did try to tell a lot of people in a couple of different summers that I was there that you've got cosmic cousins that have been here for a minute. For a longer time than you've been alive, friends. Okay, so one of the things that we wanted to do was bring in the sounds that really help alter the current. Alter the currency, if you wish. So that we can prepare ourselves for a future timeline when either you would be in heart coherence or you'd be out of the game altogether to be a part of this experience, okay? So we're cleaning ourselves up. Yeah, we're going into alcohol. We're going into drugs. We're going into all these things right now to say, hey, you cleaning yourself up or are you going in deeper? All right? Yeah, you're on GP3. I thought you were fun. Well, there was a time for that fun. And if you haven't noticed, the call to not allow our younger generations to fall into entrapments in AI systems that are going to take away their free will and soul. Yes, so we're calling out everybody right now from all parts of the producers' realms to be able to bring in this latest information for you at a timeline that humanity is the greatest need of knowing, all right? And so we're bringing in the sounds and the artists that help bring in this frequency expansion so that you can get out of yourself and get into the greatest all-source awareness and producer value of the times. We've got a lot of great people out there doing great work, and we want to thank the sponsors for this show on air that have got behind this radio experience. I really appreciate every aspect of the goodness that you provided for this radio station and for this radio show. So let's get on with the music. We've got some stuff from Big Gigantic. We've got some stuff from Effin, Anya, Nero, Casey Club, Mary Droppins, Yuki, and Wookie, and a bunch of others. We've been digging Star Monster on the show. So we're going to bring you the messaging and the music as it gives it to you in sound and tone quality for that harmonic reactor to get in tune with the harmonizing of the spheres that we are auto-adjusting right now, and you are a part of it. Take great joy, friends. You've got everything in you to do this change and modification in this timeline, and we believe in you, and we have the whole time. All right, you're with GP.

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3: Bicycle.

wrapping this groovy hour, all right, of Jam Band family music. Yeah, that's right. You know, it was a long time ago when I began thinking about this journey, about incorporating sounds, and I kind of asked the question, you know, like, why do I feel the mixtape the heck out of the world? And it's like, well, there's a language with sound, and GP3 has experienced the scientific side of sound. Uh-huh. Yes, I have. In college. And also, I have experienced the empathic side of sound. And then also through base principles of hermetics, vibration, resonance, frequency, have experienced the etheric body effect, which is a coherence issue, right? Okay. We got values in coherence. And maybe just ask AI if you can't remember from high school what the term coherence means, right? Okay. All right. What does that really mean? All right. Well, imagine 3 points, 3 dots on a single line, one at the end, one in the middle, and one at the end. All right. Now, imagine those dots have moved off the line and are sitting, one's next to it a little bit, one's out farther, one's kind of maybe even a little farther out than that. Okay. Well, that's you, the center line, the true, yeah, what Rosicrucianism, you know, little center channel, you, is out of alignment. Yeah, man. Okay. Now, we wonder, well, GP3, okay, well, getting yourself into alignment, GP, not so hard. I can do practices and rechange my daily ritual of how I wake in the morning and how I go to bed at night, the thoughts that I project. I can do those things, but how does it hold in coherence? Okay. Well, that's a little tougher. And that's why we have the masters running the planet, man, well before all this nonsense. Okay. First of all, Cosmic Cousins, they meet boots on the ground now. They do not meet systems and agencies. No, not safe. Uh-huh. Completely tainted of the mental psychosis. So we like to remember that kindness and consideration is highly intelligent. Yeah, it's coherent with intelligence. Okay. And when it's not being applied, you know that you're in a trap, energetic traps. All right. So it's easy to see and easy to read. It's just not easy to know what to do with it. Well, you got to say no consent. Yeah, you got to communicate that. And remember, no consent is not just about bodily touch. This is about psychic touching. Uh-huh. And we've been in a world where a lot of energies have been force-fed into people's lives, whether they knew it or not. Yeah, you wonder why people go a little nuts so crazy? Yeah, not just on a full moon. Ray guns, baby. Yeah, you know, close to it. So I can't explain that right now because I want to go into the sentience of sound that help auto-adjust our systems so that we can get on with our best expansion from center channel all the way out to the outside, 6 feet, in your auric field surrounding you. Yeah, now you know where that all came from. Yeah, they were trying to kibosh your spirit, baby, your energetic field. Just by doing that, you accepted it and it went all the way to your body. Yep, I know you should be frustrated a little bit on that one because those that said they loved you and were going to take care of you have actually done the opposite, right? Okay. Unsafe times, unsafe measures. Uh-huh. Well, yeah, they know that everybody can crisscross the lines. Yeah, and crisscross. Just got to learn the magic, baby. All right. And getting down to it, we're going to give you some data codes that gets you to all of this heavy stuff. All right. We're going to do a diving board on that one, man. Got to dive, do the triple flip,
triple Indy if you got it in you, and then get on with the sounds a little bit from Lettuce. Hey, Nigel out there in Turk, keep kicking butt, buddy. All right, love you. I had a chance to play with him in NOLA. That was a pretty awesome, interesting experience. You'd have to ask me personally what the details were. Yeah, it was pretty intense. Felt like we were clearing out the quarter, kind of bringing some healing to the quarter, yeah, in that area. And we're going to go into a little bit of widespread panic for you. Uh-huh. And, you know, I was just fascinatedly touched by this Tedeschi's thing, man. Like, just the opening point alone is activation of the spirit. So I got good stuff on you this week. And Humphreys, Dog, Spafford, yeah, all the goodies. Okay. All right, it's time to get on with the groove, baby. You're with GV3 on Rocky Mountain Live, KHN 106.9.

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1: What?
0: I almost gave you the wrong shit, man.
1: Hey, man, I already took them, man.
0: Whoa.
1: What do you mean? Whoa.
0: Wow, man.
1: Hey, what was that shit, man?
0: You just ate the most acid I've ever seen anybody eat in my life.
1: Hey, man, I never had no acid before, man.
0: Jeez, I hope you're not busy for about a month.
1: Shit, I'm gonna die, man. That stuff's gonna make me die, man.
0: No, that's good acid.
1: Hey, man, I never had it before, man. That's gonna make me die. What's this gonna make me freak out, man?
0: Man,
1: I seen those guys walk around my neighborhood and have too many acid, man. Their head looks like a pumpkin,
2: hey,
1: like that, man.
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4: The feeling is definitely there. It's a new morning in America. Fresh, vital. The old cynicism is gone. We have faith in our leaders. We're optimistic as to what becomes of it all. It really boils down to our ability to accept. We don't need pessimism.

Sarah Salida and beyond. 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Be aware that this program falls within the safe harbor hours of 10 p.m. to 6 a.m. FCC broadcasting regulations allow for more adult language and content during these times. Please be advised that the following show may contain content or music that some listeners find offensive. It's after 11. This is DJ Little Red, and you're in for another hour of Scream Therapy. We just heard Weight of the World by Good Riddance, and we will be talking about them later in the show. I don't have a big theme for tonight's show. Sometimes it's really fun to build everything around an idea, but tonight is just a collection of songs that found me over the lake. I didn't spend a ton of time listening to music this week. The weather has been so nice, and once the smoke finally cleared, it just felt really wrong to stay inside. So I've been taking every chance I can to get outside, down by the river, soaking up these summer days while we've got them. They never seem to last as long as you think they will. I hope you've all been getting outside and enjoying some of it too this week. All right, time for the first set. We're going to kick things off with a little bit of a left turn song. I've got Rat Pack with La Migra, which wastes no time getting in your face. Then we'll hit some Minor Threat with No Reason. Always a good reminder of why they're still one of the greatest. After that, we've got Stabatha and the Knifey Wifeys with Reap What We Sow. I mean, I'd probably play them just for the band name, but the song holds up too. We'll keep things moving with XCOM's Time to Burn and break it up with BABE by Scowl. Then we'll get into some Turnstile with Generator. We'll let Die Spits tear things up with Punishers, and then we'll settle it back down at the end of the set with Echo Vandals' Bleed But Never Die. All right, let's get into it.

welcome back. I've got some community info for you. Monarch Quilters will meet Monday, July 13th at the Pontius Springs Town Hall located at 333 Burnett Avenue. Social time begins at 9 a.m. and the meeting starts at 9:15. Meetings are held on the second Monday of each month. Additional information is available online at monarchquilters.weebly.com. And if you're quilting and listening to my show regularly, I'd like to meet you. All right. Chaffee County Habitat for Humanity will host its 12th annual mac and cheese bake-off featuring anything pasta on Thursday, July 23rd at 5:30 p.m. at the Mount Princeton Hot Springs Resort Pavilion. 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I can remember when they did their first one. It's cool they're still going. All right, Dark Sky Salida, the Colorado Trail Foundation, the Continental Divide Trail Coalition, and Garna will host the Dark Sky Party August 1st and 2nd at Marshall Pass. 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Okay, guys, for the second set, we're going to mix some newer stuff with some absolute classics that I just had to get in there. Starting with The Velveteers and Motel Number 27. If you haven't spent much time with them yet, they're a Colorado band that's been putting out some really fun, rock. I'm not sure what you call it, but I did like this song. Then we're going to jump into Black Flag with Jealous Again. I was actually listening to Liquid Metal this week, and what's his name? Dez Fafara, I think, from Devil Driver was on, and he played the song, and it really just brought me back to my teenage years because I used to love it. Haven't listened to it in a long time, so we're getting it this week. And we're going to follow Black Flag with Bad Waitress and Strawberry Milkshake. From there, it's over to Bad Brains with Sailin' On. And we'll keep it rolling with Panic Shack's Personal Best. Really enjoying them lately. And we'll finish off the second set with two songs that just don't ever really get old. Maxwell Murder from Rancid and Stay Free by The Clash will gently bring us down into the next break. All right, enjoy.

back. That was a pretty mellow set for a pretty mellow Saturday. That one goes out to the Quilters. All right, tonight's 1 Minute Riot comes from one of the bands that helped define 90s melodic hardcore, Good Riddance. We heard them earlier. Formed in Santa Cruz in 1986, they've always balanced fast, aggressive music with lyrics that don't shy away from politics, social issues, and taking a hard look at the world around them. The song we're listening to tonight is Mother Superior. It's off their debut full-length album from 1995, For God and Country. It clocks in at just over 3 minutes, but it's packed with everything that made early Good Riddance stand out: speed, melody, and Russ Rankin's unmistakable vocals. Whether you've been listening to them since the Fat Records days or you're just discovering them, this one's a great reminder of why they've remained such a respected band for decades. All right, let's give them some attention. Here's Mother Superior.

That is just about going to do it for this week's Scream Therapy. Thanks for listening with me. We're going to head out with a couple of covers tonight. First up, Social Distortion, taking on the Rolling Stones, Under My Thumb. And we'll finish with Streetlight Manifesto's take on Paul Simon's Me and Julio Down by the Schoolyard. I always love hearing bands make a song of their own, and these two definitely do. As always, take care of each other, take care of yourselves, and if you get the chance this week to get outside and enjoy a little summer, I hope you do it. I'll see you next week.

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Put my old overalls on. Sleepy time is done, come and gone, but I ain't gonna work today. 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Don't want you to think I'm a lazy slob, but I ain't gonna work today.

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Don't move.

flies the water, mama, 2 feet high and rising. How high's the water, papa? She said it's 2 feet high and rising. But we can make it to the road in a homemade boat, 'cause that's the only thing we got left that'll float. It's already over.

right. How high's the water, Papa? She said it's 3 feet high and rising. Well, the hives are gone, I lost my bees. Chickens are sleeping in the willow trees. Cows in water up past her knees. 3 feet high and rising. How high's the water, Mama? 4 feet high and rising. How high's the water, Papa? She said it's 4 feet high and rising. Hey, come look through the window pane. The bus is coming, gonna take us to the train. Looks like we'll be blessed with a little more rain. 4 feet high and rising. How high?

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2: 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When you go outside, use EPA-registered mosquito repellents. 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And remove standing water around your home where mosquitoes breed. 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Remember, the best defense comes from things you can do yourself. Fight the bite. Tell mosquitoes to buzz off.

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On the leeward side of the Avons, where the sun breaks over the ridge, there's a trail I like to ride on. No pavement, traffic, or bridge. Out across the flat, by the pond and through the grove, I break off to the left up a snowy little cove, and Rondo breathes hard at the trot, and I spur him all the way, so that we can make the mountaintop just before midday, where there below the pines by noon I tie him off, and sit upon the big gray rock, and find the graceful hawk that flies through every drawn grove, searching for his prey. And I sit there in his mountain home to steal part of his day. His home of mountain majesty, where cattle freely roam, and storms that rage so wildly that it can't be called a home. I've seen this land from every nook and every worn-in trail, but I've never seen it up from where the mighty hawk can sail. And I can hear him calling once, twice, and then he's gone. And it breaks the mountain silence with a haunting, longing song. As Rondo eats the grain I brought to give him for the ride, and me a tuna sandwich that cures the pain inside, the hawk takes roost upon a limb, and we all dine together. As he rests the wings that cut the winds that rustle through his feathers. To live, survive, he hunts again, and calls his haunting cry, and it sets the scene in space for where a man would wish to die. And later Rondo turns for home, as the hawk is finally gone, to fly again so far and free, like me, upon the Avon.

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0: and sharing this musical experience with us. We want to thank you on the behalf of Mr. Eric Reed Trio. It's a quartet. Thank you so much.
1: Mary Starling.

0: thank you so much. We noticed that you weren't getting up out of your seats too soon, so I feel like working. You know, I love to work to an audience that's very receptive, and God bless you. I'm so pleased to be backed up with such fantastic musicians. Vicente Archer on bass. And on drums, Mr. Carl Allen. On tenor, Mr. Ron Blake. And I have to tell you that all the music that has been arranged for this engagement here has been from this wonderful genius pianist, composer, director, and anything you want to see in music, he's about it.
1: What's his name?
0: Mr. Eric Reed.
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roosters too. 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While you're at it, won't you send a buck? Keep this hen house on the air. Send whatever you can spare. 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
5: It is only through a change in human consciousness that the world will be transformed. The personal and the planetary are connected. As we expand our awareness of mind, body, psyche, and spirit, and bring that awareness actively into the world, so also will the world be changed. This is our quest as we explore new dimensions.

0: In the study of meditation, there are those who have demonstrated that sustained long-term practice can alter the brain markedly. These changes of brain foster changes of mind, bringing greater resilience and well-being. It's said that even brief meditative practices can change areas of the brain involved with attention, body awareness, emotional regulation, and a sense of self. Today, we'll be exploring the practical synthesis of wisdom and science and how the brain, mindfulness, and meditation are interconnected as we uncover some practical practices that will lead us to insights that free us from needless suffering and conflict with our guest, Dr. Rick Hansen. Rick Hansen is a psychologist who holds a deep interest in neuroscience and mindfulness. He's a senior fellow of the Greater Good Science Center at the University of California, Berkeley, and creator of the year-long course, The Foundations of Well-Being. He's the founder of the Wellspring Institute for Neuroscience and Contemplative Wisdom, and speaks to groups at Google, NASA, Oxford, and Harvard. He's the author of many books, including Buddha's Brain, The Practical Neuroscience of Happiness, Love, and Wisdom, Resilient, How to Grow an Unshakable Core of Calm, Strength, and Happiness, and Neurodharma, New Science, Ancient Wisdom, and Seven Practices of the Highest Happiness. Join us for the next hour as we explore the marriage of ancient wisdom and modern science with our guest, Dr. Rick Hansen. I'm Justine Willis-Toms. I'll be your host. Welcome to New Dimensions. Rick, welcome.
1: Justine, it's such a pleasure to be here again, truly from my heart.
0: Oh, thank you so much. It's so great to sit across from you. And this newest volume here, oh my goodness, I mean, it just really stretched and moved me and deepened me. First of all, I'd like to talk about the title, Neurodharma. Some people may not be in know about the word dharma. And what do you mean by dharma?
1: Yeah, it's originally an Indian term from the country India. And it means essentially the way it is, or an account of the way it is, hopefully with some wisdom added. And I strung it together with neuro for two reasons. One is to appreciate that we can know ourselves in two ways, from the inside out experientially, and from the outside in, objectively, neurologically, through the lens of science. And the meeting of those two ways of knowing ourselves is what I think of as neurodharma. Also, in terms of how to know ourselves experientially, the main source of that that I'm drawing on is the Buddha's deep analysis of the mind from 2,500 years ago. Down to earth, practical, not metaphysical, not mystical, woo-woo, very psychological, and like a laser piercing through our cloudy, distracted states of consciousness to what's really going on. So for me, this book is really a kind of homage. It's out of deep respect for the contemplative traditions around the world. It's out of deep respect for the scientific understanding of our bodies and our nervous systems and our brains, and honestly, out of deep respect for the upper reaches of human potential. This book's really about exploring the highest reaches of what's possible all the way out to full awakening. And I think for me, it's partly timely because having come of age in the 70s, when there was a lot of interest in self-actualization, human potential, the greening of America, counterculture, and so forth, I feel like in the last 10, 20 years, we've gotten kind of so distracted and so overwhelmed and stressed. 9/11, the rise of the right wing, authoritarianism, just the ugliness of political life, that we've lost sight of the snowy peaks, the upper reaches of human potential. And even if we're spending most of our days in the dusty plains or on the foothills, still, I think it changes your life and your day to keep in mind the higher possibilities that you're gradually moving toward. And for me, this book is about how to do that.
0: Excellent. And you give many examples of meditations in that. It's just chock full of all sorts of practical advice. But speaking of Buddhist truth, let's say, so one of the more difficult concepts is the Buddhist truth. Life is suffering. Okay. What I loved that you represented in that, when you talked about that part, is that the nervous system is always attempting to stabilize.
1: Mm-hmm.
0: You know?
1: Yeah.
0: And it's like life is suffering, and then our nervous system is just predisposed to kind of nail things down and make them stable and figure them out and evaluate. And speak to that, what you mean about life is suffering and how can we really cope with that?
1: Well, a couple of things is great. So what the Buddha basically said in his four so-called noble truths, which, as you know, could be better translated as four ennobling truths. They are the truths for the noble ones because we're drawn to them by what's noble within us, and we develop what's noble within us in the best sense of that word through practicing with these truths. So we have these ennobling truths, the first one of which is there is suffering. Now, others mistakenly have said life is suffering when, in fact, most of life is actually not suffering. Life itself is an abstraction. It's not suffering. And the physical objects that make up a living body, cells, are not suffering. So suffering is a really small part of most human consciousness. And yet it's an inescapable part because, as you were getting at, there's this collision between what Mother Nature needs to do, what biology needs to do to stay alive, to avoid pain, you know, hold on to pleasure, live to see the sunrise, and keep things partitioned that want to merge together and keep things stable that are continually changing. That's the requirement of life. And inevitably, poignantly, we're going to fail. So I think there are two takeaways here. One is to come to peace with the inevitability of pain and suffering. The loss of your friends, worries about your country, the world altogether, aging, illness, your own eventual death, is to find a way to come to terms with that. That's the takeaway number one. Takeaway number two, though, is watch out for add-on suffering. You know?
0: Add-on suffering.
1: Yeah,
0: right.
1: Yeah, the Buddha used the metaphor of the second darts that we throw ourselves. The first darts of life are things like physical pain or losing loved ones, facing your own death. But the second darts are our reactions to that primary suffering or pain. And like getting angry about feeling hurt or getting mad at the coffee table because somehow it moved into the middle of the floor and you bumped into it in the middle of the night, right? As if it could walk there on its own.
0: Right.
1: That's add-on suffering. And a lot of what the book's about is how to disengage from add-on suffering and to alter its deep roots inside your own psychology over time, in part related to your childhood. And also to cultivate. How do we cultivate resilience, happiness, contentment, and love in such a way that that increasingly is where we dwell rather than in our angry or frightened or hurt reactions to the stuff around us.
0: So I know that when in cultivating that, it's more than just rising above it, or there's that term spiritual bypassing,
1: right?
0: Pretend like it doesn't exist,
1: yeah,
0: or however we deal with it, and we just sort of. But then there are those who would argue, yeah, but how do we work in a way that's benefiting all of life, and how do we keep working with that in a grounded way? So these are the things that we're grappling with when we think of suffering and alleviating it.
1: I really appreciate that the Buddha started with suffering. It's so humble and modest and earthy and real and grounded. And I think that's where we have to begin. But it's not where we end. he himself was described as the happy one. The end of suffering is not some sort of grim or numb stoicism. The end of suffering is replacing it with love and wisdom and joy. Really important. And actually, as we cultivate these various inner strengths, virtues, such as patience or respect for others, commitment to social justice, caring about non-human animals, on and on it goes, gratitude, our own well-being. As we cultivate these things in ourselves, cultivate our own mindfulness, cultivate the mind trainings that we can do, we become much more resilient. We become tougher. We recover faster from loss and trauma, and we become much more able to overflow abundantly to help other people.
0: So how does this work with brain science? Because you are kind of immersed in both. So how does this work with brain science?
1: Well, that's great. Well, number one of the great brain science findings is that we've got a negativity bias. That's the fancy term for it, which really means, I say we've got a brain that's like Velcro for bad experiences, but Teflon for good ones. In other words, routinely, we look for bad news, over-focus on it, overreact to it, and over-remember it. And then along the way, through the activity of the stress hormone cortisol, we become sensitized to irritating, worrying, painful, hurtful experiences. We become more prickly, more reactive down the road.
0: It like attracts our attention, doesn't
1: it? That's right. It attracts our attention, and then we get preoccupied with it. Yeah. A lot of research about this. So one of the key takeaways here is to appreciate how poignantly, weirdly, we're kind of designed to suffer in order to survive. And this makes biological sense back in the Stone Age, back in Jurassic Park. But today, these features of the brain are hijacking us and carrying us away much of the time. And in part, because we overlearn from the negative experiences, which is what our brain is trying to make us do, it crowds out the learning we could be having, the growing, the cultivation we could be having from very authentic experiences of friendliness, gratitude, insight into ourselves.
0: Exactly. Well, we'll talk more about this in just one moment. I want to remind our listeners, I'm here with Dr. Rick Hansen, and he's the author of Neurodharma, New Science, Ancient Wisdom, and Seven Practices of the Highest Happiness. And if you want to know more about his work, you can go to his website, rickhansen.net. That's rickhansen.net. Or you can get there through the New Dimensions website, newdimensions.org. I'm Justine Willis-Toms. 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

0: I'm here with Dr. Rick Hansen, and he's the author of Neurodharma, New Science, Ancient Wisdom, and Seven Practices of the Highest Happiness. And what you were saying about being hijacked, you know, where nature has created this way that we're just kind of hijacked for this negative bias.
1: Yeah.
0: And it just like dawned on me as you were saying that, okay, that has been true for humankind for
1: 300,000 years in our species.
0: Yes.
1: Wild to think of that.
0: Yes. But now we're in an seemingly new time of, as Barbara Marx Hubbard, the late Barbara Marx Hubbard would say, we're in a conscious evolution part of our evolving. Like we're being asked by this front edge of consciousness to be different from that. Am I reading that right? Do you feel that something is being asked of humankind that has never been asked before?
1: Oh, yeah. And there are a couple of key examples. So one is to really realize that until just kind of a blink of the eye, 10,000 years ago, when agriculture started coming in, all humans who have ever lived and all of our hominid ancestors for another couple million years before that, yet smart enough to make stone tools, all of them lived in bands of 40 to 50 people their entire lives, small bands. So if you walk into a restaurant, you see roughly 80 people there, that's two bands worth.
0: Right? 10,000 years ago.
1: Right? Yeah, but in terms of natural human structure. So here we are today in a country like America, 310, 320 million people. Think how many bands that is and how we have to expand our notion of us to include more and more of them. And one of the things I think a lot about is how inside these small bands, there were objective conditions that led to decent politics, decent governance, self-governance, good decision-making. And those three objective conditions were common truth, common welfare, and common justice. When you live together for your whole life with the same 40, 50 people, you can't hide things, common truth. Your welfare is tied together, including through ties of kinship and blood, and common justice. While there are differentials of power in Stone Age bands, sooner or later, if your leader is a jerk, stuff's going to happen, including everybody else saying, see you later, idiot boss, we're out of here.
0: The tribe won't thrive.
1: Yeah, exactly right. Common truth, common welfare, common justice. But as soon as you start having larger social groups, towns, cities, empires, or you know, countries like America, then those natural conditions that regulated us disappear. And it's really easy for authoritarianism to rise up and then become stronger and stronger in vicious cycles over time. So one of the challenges of the day to me is to learn how to reestablish those objective conditions of healthy human politics, notably common truth. And you can see how authoritarians attack truth as fast as they can, whether it's in a family system, a bully in a school, or a president in a White House. And that's why we have to stand up for truth really vigorously.
0: So, Rick, this is the importance of your work because you are saying, you know, all right, it is not just a little practice that we can do. This is for humankind that we should be doing some of these practices. I mean, you talk about seven, actually. Yeah. You bring up seven practices that we can do. And I'd like to go through some of them. I'm not sure we can get through all of them in detail, but the first three practices you lump together kind of, but can you speak about those to begin with?
1: And I think it just goes back to a classic false dichotomy. You know, we're kind of similar generation between the personal and the political. It's not either or. Just because someone's working on the political doesn't mean they are oblivious to the personal level. And just because someone's working on the personal by reading a book or meditating or listening to this program doesn't mean that they're not politically engaged. And in fact, as we work on the personal, we're more able to influence the political. And as we improve the political, that creates better conditions for the personal. So really, it's not either or. And I think this time more than ever calls for people to be clear and strong and centered and stable, no matter what's swirling around them. So can I tell you the seven practices? I'll just summarize them for
0: you. Please, yeah, let's do that for our listeners. Absolutely.
1: Yeah, the origin of this for me is to imagine people who are farther along the path of awakening broadly in all the world's traditions. You know, I'm trained in Buddhism. I was raised a casual Christian. There are many traditions. There's Christian contemplative practice. There's secular humanism. First people, indigenous people, their shamanic, let's say, practices, Sufism, et cetera, et cetera, et cetera. There are many routes up the mountain of awakening, up toward the pinnacle of human potential, where those routes tend to converge. Okay. But on all of those routes, we see the same seven steps, seven ways of being that are perfected, I think, in the saints, the sages, the great teachers, as well as many people who are deeply realized, but they're not famous. So through studying the example of these people, we can kind of reverse engineer back for ourselves. Whoa, how can I cultivate more and more of that inside me? Including, here's the neuro twist, based on really exciting things we're learning about how the body and the brain operate that we can use in practical ways that are throughout my book. It's a super practical book. It's very experiential. It's very practice oriented. It's really a how-to book. We can draw on what we're learning about the body that is happening when people are entering deep, wonderful, profound states of consciousness, including ourselves. So that's the frame. So for me, these seven qualities are, and I'll just name them and people can kind of feel them, steadiness. You're steady, you're mindful, you're present. Second, lovingness. Your heart is open, you're compassionate, you're kind. You see others clearly, you engage in conflict if you had to, but you never let hatred invade your heart. Third, fullness, a sense of equanimity, emotional balance, contentment already. You already feel at peace in the core of your being, even when you're challenged. Those are the first three. Steadiness, lovingness, and fullness. They kind of hang together. The next three also hang together. They sound a little more subtle, and yet we can all have a taste of them, which we can develop through practice again and again. The sense of wholeness. You're whole. You're not in conflict with yourself. You're not divided. You're not suppressing all kinds of things down in the basement somewhere. And you're more rested in being, not so caught up in stressful doing. That's wholeness. Nowness, right in the present. Resting right at the front edge of now, receiving the moment continuously, even as you release it utterly. Being here now, really, that's nowness. That's the fifth practice in the book. Then the sixth practice, I call it opening into allness. It's a sense of being connected with everything. It's the feeling of what we know intellectually, that we are a local expression of the entire universe, but it's to really feel it with boundaries softening, including all the way out into profound experiences in which the sense of self falls away and the world, the universe, everything shines forth in radiant perfection. That's allness. And then last, timelessness. I think everyone has an intuition of that which is spacious or still or absolute, full of possibility, maybe edging beyond ordinary reality into something genuinely transcendental. The Buddha referred to this as unconditioned or the unconditioned, distinct from ordinary conditioned reality. So those are the seven practices: steadiness, lovingness, fullness, wholeness, nowness, allness, and timelessness. And in each one of them, I show people how to really develop themselves in this way. So the book is certainly an invitation for someone just beginning in their practice, while also being a no-holds-barred shot for the upper reaches, for the summit, drawing on the greatest wisdom and the greatest teachers that I know.
0: I know that when you talk about meditation, one of the analogies you use is tending a garden. Maybe this applies to maybe the first three. I'm not sure. But tending a garden, that, you know, the first one, you could observe the garden. Do you recall
1: it's a great metaphor, and it relates to something we said earlier. So I think there are basically three ways to practice, that all the techniques, methods, etc., fall into these three kind of buckets. One is just be with your experience. Feel it, experience it, investigate it, explore it, relate to it skillfully. You're not trying to change it, though. You're just simply being with it. That's fundamental. It's the most profound of all. Second way to engage your mind is to let go of what's negative, what's harmful for you and others. Let go of tension in your body, let go of thoughts that make you crazy. And the third is to let in, is to grow the good, cultivate compassion, resilience, grit, happiness, and so forth. All three are important. All three are applied to each one of these seven practices. I tend to focus primarily myself on cultivation. You know, if your mind is like a garden, like you said,
0: yes.
1: The first way to practice is to witness the garden. Just be with the garden. Second is to pull weeds, let go of what's problematic, prevent it, release it, decrease it. And third, grow flowers, plant those seeds and protect them and water them. And if there's one takeaway for me from the recent brain science, it's to appreciate the ways in which our brain, and therefore our mind, is very fertile soil for weeds. That's its negativity bias. And that's why it's really important to help the flowers, to cast seeds of flowers on your mental garden and then help them grow and use flowers to crowd out weeds over time. Not because weeds are bad, but because we're interested in a life that's not afflicted with suffering and all kinds of neurotic reactions to others. And it's more of a life, again, toward the upper reaches of human potential that's full of a kind of profound contentment and a radiant, spacious lovingness toward other people.
0: And so in working with these three, like, different ways, how does it all then, I know that you, in your previous books, you talk about installing neuroplasticity and installing these good things, like when you're saying planting new things.
1: Yeah.
0: So you're saying there's a way, you call it the heal process, H-E-A-L, heal process. And you really kind of describe that very in a lot of detail in a previous book. And I encourage people to look at that and how those brain synapses wired together, fire together, that wired together, and all of that. So we do want to install these new ideas and these new practices and this edge of consciousness that is going to be more beneficial, not only to ourselves, but to all life.
1: Yeah, we're trying to stabilize these new ways of being. We're trying to grow into being what and who our heart longs to be. Now, what that may be is an uncovering of what was always already true.
0: Okay, let's talk about that.
1: Yeah, but either way, it's a developmental process.
0: Okay. I'm here with Dr. Rick Hansen, and he's the author of Neurodharma, New Science, Ancient Wisdom, and Seven Practices of the Highest Happiness. I'm Justine Willis-Toms. 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

0: thrilling. You talk about life, like describing our beingness is like, and our consciousness is like eddies in a river.
1: Yeah.
0: You know, that you give it this a visual way of saying, okay, these eddies appear and they swirl and then they disappear. And so tell us about how we're eddies in the river. Okay, help us.
1: Well, think about, in a way, two things that are both real, which are, let's say, physical objects like a cloud or a stone. They're material. They're real. Also, think about an image or a sensation or a thought. Those are real too. Sensations, images, thoughts, information exchanging back and forth between people are not tangible. They're unlike clouds and stones, and yet they're still really real. So we have here these two aspects of ordinary reality, matter and mind, broadly stated. And so in both of those, they have remarkably the same nature. The nature of a thought and the nature of an atom are exactly the same. What is that deep nature? The deep nature inherently is that they're transient or impermanent. They are made of parts, they're compounded, and they are dependently arising. They exist in relationship with their causes and conditions. And so in a kind of technical sense, they are empty. That's the word that's used. It's a little fuzzy word. They are empty of solidity. They are empty of absolute self-causing existence.
0: So, like, are you saying, like, if we're talking about, like, I see you mm-hmm. across from me, yep. right, in this moment.
1: Yeah.
0: But what you're saying, if I got down to the molecular structure of you, it's just that the energy is a little more dense than my thought of you. Does that make sense?
1: Yeah. This is a deep Buddhist idea. The notion of shunyata, in other words, of emptiness. And it's not that it's void. So let's say I'll do it with you. I'm looking at you right now, someone I feel warmly toward, and I recognize that what's happening in my experience is not a perfect representation of you. In other words, my eyes are selecting a tiny fraction of the whole electromagnetic spectrum. My brain is constructing an image of you. And there's a lot of research on optical illusions that if we did certain things, it would make the color of your hair look different from what it actually is, because my brain would make up an illusion. So I'm having an experience of you. So let's separate out my experience of your physical body from what I infer from that experience is that there's actually, I'm going to touch you now,
0: yeah.
1: a physical object there, right?
0: Right.
1: So clearly experiences are kind of swirly. If I were to just sit and look at you, fairly soon the image would start to vibrate and shift around. It's kind of pixelated.
0: Yeah.
1: And so as an experience, it has those features that are summarized in Buddhist teachings as empty. But really, to go to this eddy in a stream idea, I look at you and I realize, wow, Justine is continually changing. She's dynamic. She's like a swirling pattern. It's organized for a time, right? Six score and 10 or whatever the natural age of a person is, you know, and then after a while, the body swirls away. And meanwhile, I have thoughts about you. I come over here to see you and I look forward to it. I'll drive home and I'll think about it. Those thoughts are like eddies. Eddies are just yeah. swirling patterns that coalesce for a while and then disperse again. And for me, it's been, wow, it has been liberating to really appreciate that everything is like an eddy in the stream. Some eddies are really slow, like El Capitan, or, you know,
0: that's the in Yosemite.
1: Yeah, right, in Yosemite Valley.
0: Big
1: slog. And yet, yeah. I've known people who were climbing on El Capitan, climbing above a little crack in it, a horizontal crack, clipping to bolts above the horizontal crack,

0: hanging from stirrups on those bolts above the horizontal crack when the sheet of rock they had just climbed on broke away from El Capitan and fell 1,000 feet to the valley floor. Even too, El Capitan is changing. It's an eddy in the stream. Yeah. And then you have atoms and molecules and thoughts and the eddies of neural activity that support the eddies of information that enable eddies of experience and consciousness. Wow. And when you relate to it all like that, to me at least, it brings one into a sense of freedom and lightheartedness in relationship to it, while also being heartfelt and touched by so much sorrow in so many eddies and move to do what we can about them, but with an inner peace along the way.
1: So that brings me maybe opening to allness. There are no edges to allness. You say something, you quote Richard Miller in your book. You say, Muller puts forth an awe-inspiring way to imagine that each moment of our lives is being made at the front edge of the expansion of the universe. With each breath, we can witness creation of new time. I mean, that just sort of blew my mind, Rick. All right, wait, right. Okay, so this allness, or even partly the newness or nowness, is that each moment of our lives is at this front, if we're in the now, it's this front edge of this expansion of the universe. And that's all it is. That's all we have. But of course, we dwell in the past and we regret things and we think about the future, and we do need to make plans. So that's not a bad thing. But if we're kind of attached to those and get bogged down from that, then is it really beneficial to our lives and the lives of others?
0: Oh, so great. Yeah. You know, the great teachers, Eckhart Tolle or Ram Dass, bless his soul, or the Buddha, talk about being in the present. All right. So if we imagine people who are really in the present and then kind of work backwards from it, how do they do it? And what in the world is going on in their brain when they're continually in the present? So a little technique people can use that's really grounded in science, is wonderful, is to focus on the sense of being alerted to whatever is new, whatever is occurring right now, with a feeling of updating the field of consciousness. And so if we focus on, like, you're moving, you're reaching for a pen right now, things are changing. If we focus on what's changing around us, that naturally engages an attention circuit in the brain that focuses on being alerted to whatever's new, rather than caught up in ruminating about this or that or trying to solve some problem or other, right? So if you just more and more approach life with the sense of it's being continually updated, with a freshness continuously, which has qualities, of course, of the eyes of a child or beginner's mind or don't know mind. But the more you train in what that feels like, and the more you can kind of hang out there. Sometimes you need to step out of the instantaneous moment to get something done, right? Or reflect on the past or whatnot. But much of the time, you can just kind of hang out in the freshness of the moment, which, as that physicist Richard Muller at UC Berkeley talks about, very plausibly, the present moment is simply the expansion of the four-dimensional space-time Big Bang universe. That's what he was getting at. The universe is expanding. New space is being continually created. But the universe is so vast, we can't discern the creation of new space individually. Only highly technical astronomers can do that. On the other hand, if it's really a four-dimensional space-time universe, we can witness the expansion of new time, the creation of new time, just like you said, continuously in the present.
1: So, Rick, how does this help us? Let's say we're politically involved and we have a preference about how things should go. Mm-hmm. How does this updating nowness. Mm. How does it help us to work with something, let's say, like politics?
0: Yeah, it's great. Well, for one, it's the immediate circuit breaker for helpless outrage. There's a place for helpless outrage, but to marinate it in it, as many, many people do for minutes or hours each day, is not good for individual health and well-being. And it is dispiriting, and it undermines effective political action. And one of the things that happens when you come really close to the emergent edge of now, the front edge of now, think of consciousness as like a windshield with some thickness to it. The subjective present is typically around 1.5 seconds long, ballpark. It has a kind of a thickness to it, right? Well, if you come really close to the very emergent front of that ongoing 1 to 2 second window or thickness of the windshield of consciousness, what starts to happen, and you can observe it directly, is that suffering, ruminating, fussing and feuding falls away. Because you're so close to being updated by whatever's new. That's a very effective way to get out of helpless outrage rumination about grr.
1: Okay, so we have a thought, something we hear, piece of news, and we have a thought. And for a moment, we're on the edge of the newness.
0: Yep, exactly
1: but
0: right.
1: But what we do in many cases is that then we dwell on what we know went before.
0: That's
1: and
0: right.
1: What we remember about how we were feeling when and all of that stuff. So that enters in pretty quickly. But you're talking about that moment when the newness just kind of, delight.
0: Yeah.
1: There's delight there.
0: Wonder.
1: And wonder. So that's what all of these practices, the steadying the mind or to teach to help ourselves be familiar with the sustained attention to that moment of newness.
0: Yeah, and have that capacity. Sometimes there's a place for ruminating about something. And the kind of ruminating comes from chewing your cud, right? Like
1: right.
0: What cows do.
1: Yeah.
0: You gotta chew on it. I'm a muller myself, you know?
1: Oh my goodness, we're butting up against our time. Wait, hold that thought. I'm so sorry. I just want to remind our listeners, I'm here with Dr. Rick Hansen, and you can feel I'm getting more and more excited about this conversation. And I'm Justine Willis-Toms, and you're listening to New Dimensions.

0: I'm here with Dr. Rick Hansen, and we're really getting into it. And we're talking about ruminating. We were just talking about that before the break, so please continue with your thought there.
1: Yeah, sometimes it's important to be able to just go inside, you know, and think about things and feel them, right? And to have a heart that is soft enough to feel the weight of the cries of the world, you know, the weight of the impacts on so many people, including many people who don't have the kind of privileges I have. And they are really impacted by the rise of authoritarianism in its various forms in the world these days, including in America. And so we need to be able to do that. On the other hand, I think many, many people would say that they are routinely preoccupied in a way that doesn't feel good and is not productive, and it doesn't help them figure anything out or move them to any action. It's just helpless outrage. Or alternately, people, and I know them, turn a blind eye to politics because they don't want to get upset about it. And for me, the kinds of strengths that get developed through long-term practice, including in the practices in this book, and what you see in people who are farther up the mountain of awakening, broadly defined, including farther along than I am, you see that they are tough as nails. They are strong. They don't suffer fools gladly. They're not afraid. They can't be cowed. They're not bowed. They may realize it in their role as, let's say, a monk under some dictator. They have, you know, limited opportunities to say what they see, but there's no fear inside their heart.
0: I think that you give a wonderful example of this, and it goes to that second practice, which is warming the heart and loving kindness. And you talk about experiencing a time with His Holiness the Dalai Lama. But what you notice off to the side was this bodyguard.
1: Yeah.
0: So I think that this kind of illustrates what
1: you're
0: talking
1: about. That's great. Yeah. Great example. Thanks for going there. So I lucked out. I got it to go to a conference where the Dalai Lama was present. This was 15 plus years ago. And because he's the head of state of an occupied nation, Tibet, there was a lot of security around the event. So it was very strange to be at a nonviolent Buddhist center like Sphere Rock with a bunch of armed guards with attack dogs. And yet the guards were all laughing and joyful because of the occasion. It was wonderful. So I filed into a room with about 100 other people. After a few minutes, the Dalai Lama came in with his translator and another guy, and the Dalai Lama gave a wonderful talk. I don't remember any of it. I do remember the other guy. He was an unprepossessing, looked like Tibetan, wearing a suit. He filled it out. He looked kind of like a 40-year-old version of a middle linebacker in a college football team. And he kind of moved like a dancer, and he stood off to the side, just smiling at everybody, no big deal, very humble, radiating loving kindness, no sense of hostility or menace. And then I began to realize he was the Dalai Lama's ninja. He was there to take a bullet for him if he had to. And you could sense in this man this profound capability, black belts of the yin yang probably, and yet no menace, no hostility. And he was for me an epitome of practice, that he could be fully present, there to do a job, while being wide open to take in the whole room, not trying to create trouble with anyone, while clear about his own loyalties and what his job was if the chips were down. I was deeply moved by that, deeply touched by his example, including his readiness to sacrifice himself if need be.
0: Yeah. So there it is. That's the practice.
1: Yeah,
0: that to stay in that loving kindness, even when we can feel, take in how people are suffering because of certain actions of others. And so it's not that we're not aware of that.
1: Correct, entirely.
0: But
1: and we can develop these in ourselves. Like that ninja, that bodyguard, had trained and cultivated. He had grown many, many flowers in his mind. He had pulled many, many weeds. He had helped the flowers to crowd out the weeds over time. And that's incredibly hopeful, especially at a time these days when so many people feel kind of helpless, feel sort of pushed around, futile, sense of despair.
0: Yes.
1: What use is it? In the last presidential election in 2016, do you know what percentage of young people age 18 to 25 voted? 15%.
0: Yeah.
1: 85% of them sat it out, even though they will most inherit the consequences, including for the world's
0: climate. And they said, oh, it doesn't matter. It doesn't
1: matter.
0: Yeah.
1: So, you know, instead of that, we can develop ourselves, which is so hopeful, through practices. You know, what you practice grows stronger. And that's why we need to practice.
0: Exactly. So being whole, let's talk a little bit about wholeness. I think about that as allowing, we're receiving things without attaching to it, without, you know, grasping it somehow. Mm. But it doesn't mean that we're not receiving it. So we're opening to what is going on. We're not uninformed.
1: Yeah. So the practice of being wholeness, I call it being wholeness. Yes. I could have called it softening into wholeness as well. It comes from research that's very powerful. Quick summary is that if a person is stressfully solving a problem.
0: Yes.
1: Or alternately, spacing out, mind wandering, ruminating, fantasizing, daydreaming. Either way, the networks in the brain that especially get involved are in the midline of the cortex. If you could just kind of draw a line from your forehead in the middle of the top of your head all the way to the back, it's roughly there. The front part of that circuitry is involved in task-oriented problem solving. The rearward portion is the so-called default mode network that gets active when we're ruminating or just spacing out. It's useful to do with some of that, but I think most people, me included, we say, we spend way too much time stressfully solving problems or worrying about stuff in the ruminator rather than dropping into a sense of stable presence, being here as a whole. When we do that, we use networks on the sides of our brain, especially the right side for right-handed people, because that's the part of the brain that does holistic gestalt processing. And a lot of practice kind of boils down to getting out of the midline, in a sense, activation, especially getting out of the ruminator in the default mode and dropping into present moment awareness, which involves more circuits on the right side of your brain, switch for many left-handed people.
0: And I think you say that if we just go into that place where the mind is wandering, it tends to wander into the negative bias.
1: Exactly right. Research shows the average person has a wandering mind about half the time. And for every person like you who's probably pretty steady, there's someone who's really got a distracted, wandering mind. And you're right. The more that a person's mind wanders, the more that it tends to wander into negative material. Exactly right.
0: So it's
1: which
0: going
1: then
0: into
1: gets
0: the
1: reinforced.
0: Swamp,
1: yeah, you get sucked into the swamp. And then it gets reinforced. And so then you're more swamp-like and more vulnerable to swampiness.
0: And then the whole we get bombarded with all these images of fear, you know, that this is where we're supposed to live, in fear. Yeah. And that is huge. I mean, the media is just like pumping it out all the time. Our culture, it's just in the field.
1: Yeah.
0: And so we're really moving to change, to really change the power of a trajectory in our evolution.
1: Well, the how of that is complex, right?
0: Yeah.
1: It's clear to me what we can do at the individual level in terms of practice. And we can learn from the wisdom traditions and then apply it in our own lives. And respect, I think, the longing in everyone's heart for a fundamental inner peace, lovingness, and happiness. I think deep down inside, everyone wants that. People may go about it through narcissistic sociopathy, right, as an authoritarian ruler,
0: yeah.
1: Or people may go about it in other ways, but I think we all long for that. And I just think, really, for people of all ages, particularly for people who've got a little practice under their belt, you know, they've meditated a little bit, they've done some yoga maybe they've done a little therapy, or they've just reflected a lot. Okay, great. If you're interested in what's next, if you're interested in developing yourself further, if you're interested in really fulfilling your own potential, as the great teachers have called us to do throughout all the traditions and throughout all of history, well, this is the book for you that I tried to write.
0: Right, exactly. And that's what you're saying is that, hey, here we are. We have a technology, let's say, that we can use for this time to be really practical and be of true help.
1: Yeah.
0: It takes a lot because we want the authoritarian, we want the fences, and we want the person say, here's how to do it in a certain way. But you're talking about something that is much bigger than that and more exciting. I totally agree.
1: And just really super fast. It's like, think about people you know that are models to you of strength with heart. They have an unshakable core. They feel it. Yeah. You'll see the Dalai Lama's face sorrowing. You'll see, let's say, a kindergarten teacher that's highly respected, being upset about something, but really quickly coming back to center.
0: Whoa. Thank you. Thank you for that. I've been speaking with Dr. Rick Hansen, and he is the author of Neurodharma, New Science, Ancient Wisdom, and Seven Practices of the Highest Happiness. If you want to know more about his work, go to his website, rickhansen.net, or you can get there through the New Dimensions website, newdimensions.org. I'm Justine Willis-Toms. 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
1: 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We hope to see you there.

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We'll get there. 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

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'Cause man, this is it. 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
4: Haz un plan familiar. 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
5: Hello, everybody, and welcome to the introduction to this week's podcast of Listening to America. I'm your host, David Horton, and joining me for the podcast introduction is Clay Jenkinson. Clay, I understand for this episode you had a great interview with Joe Ellis. Can you tell us more about it?
6: First, you have to pin him down. So he always says when I call him, then he doesn't do email. So I call him and he says, now I'm probably the least technologically adept person who ever lived. So I don't know if I can do this. And then he got a neighbor named Tomas to set up the Zoom. And so, you know, Joe is not 40. Joe is in his 80s. And it's not that he's lost any of his mental acuity, but like the rest of us, he can't remember dates and so on. And so I just urge everyone to realize that we are so immensely fortunate to have one of the three or four most important figures in the historiography of the early national period, who not only likes to be on this program, but he frequently will call me up and say, hey, I got an idea. Let's do a podcast. He's an amazing man. And his books have been like the central texts for me, not on Jefferson, although his Jefferson book, American Sphinx, is really good, but especially the others, Band of Brothers and Revolutionary Summer and His Excellency, which is about Washington, and Passionate Sage, which is about John Adams. And this is a great historian who also writes in a language that we can understand. His studies, his biographies and biographical treatments read like a novel. He's that good a writer. And I've asked him a number of times over the past 10 years, how did you learn to be such a clear, firm, lucid writer? And he said that he had professors in graduate school who pushed him to find a prose style that would not be academic and jargon-based and convoluted and Ciceronian. And so that's one of the pleasures. And I think Joe, to a very small extent, is beginning to wind down. I don't know how much longer we can keep him either, but it's always gold to have him. And we talked about America at 250. And here's the difference between Joe and Lindsay Chervinsky, who's also, as you know, a frequent and really important guest. Joe is an unabashed liberal Democrat, period. So he's rooting for the left. He's living in Vermont. He's taught at Mount Holyoke and all those great schools in the Northeast. He is a very, very, very serious historian, but he also is more partisan than I'm 100% comfortable with. I think that a little of that goes a long way. And I want our listeners to be able to trust the discourse. In other words, if you're the host and you say to me, Professor Jenkinson, humanities scholar, tell us about the war in Iran. And I say something like, there has never been a stupider person in the history of the world, you know, and the sooner we get rid, that's not okay. That's not good. That's not good humanities discourse. You have to say, well, you know, this isn't the first time we've been at war there, and we seldom know enough when we go in, and we continue to make the mistake that bombing can resolve certain fundamental geopolitical questions. And, you know, the great presidents have been able to communicate to the American people our need to do this sort of thing. That's just so much better than just attack, attack, attack, attack. And that's not what Joe does either. But he doesn't ever hold back the fact that he is a card-carrying, liberal, Northeastern, progressive Democrat. And you'll hear me in the program. I'm always trying to slightly make, I say, wait a minute, Joe. Yeah, it's a lot of bad news. But look what's happened. We went from the founding fathers when about 10% of the people of the country could be citizens. And we included poor whites, black African males, women, Native Americans. We've moved farther and farther and farther towards embracing the entire possibility of what it means to be an American citizen. And this is great news. We were the pioneers. We led the way for the world in many of these things. And we should never forget how far we've come, ever. There needs to be some room for congratulation in our national observance of the 250th birthday. It's on the whole, we're the wealthiest people who ever lived. We have more mobility than any other people have ever had, materially and in our basic health care, radically unevenly distributed, to be sure. We have come so far from the way the world existed in the time of John Adams that we need to be justly gratified by what we have been able to achieve. However, it doesn't mean that we don't still have fundamental problems. And so I think it's a really rich conversation. Typically, I'm put in the position of being slightly the left of center person. With Joe, I'm always having to be the right of center person to rebalance the program.
5: It's good to exercise those muscles too, though.
6: He's just such a great guy. And the famous Joseph Ellis, the author of a dozen or more of the best books ever written about the period in which Thomas Jefferson lived. Let's go to the show. Hello, everyone, and welcome to this very special edition of Listening to America. I'm Clay Jenkinson, temporarily at home in Bismarck, North Dakota, talking to my dear friend Joseph Ellis at another undisclosed location in Vermont. Here to talk about America's 250th birthday. Welcome, Joe.
7: It's my pleasure. I'm right here in a mountaintop in Vermont.
6: In Vermont.
7: And, it's gorgeous here. And the fact that we're way up in the air gives us a certain vision of the world.
6: The thin air, the thin oxygen. I hope you're not on supplemental today. All right. So, my friend, this is not the easiest topic to talk about. It's easier to talk about letters between John Adams and Thomas Jefferson, for example, or to talk about the building of the President's House in Washington, D.C. When you talk about a big, wide, amorphous topic like America 250, especially now that we're in this bizarre national crisis, right, is not at all simple. So how do we begin? How do you think when you're asked, Professor Ellis, what's happened in the last 250 years?
7: Well, it's not quite the question I get, but as you know, how do we celebrate the 250th?
6: Exactly.
7: But yes, I've worked up an answer at various locations. What I'm going to tell you is in order to celebrate the 250th, you and your family and maybe close neighbors sit down and read out loud the Declaration of Independence and discuss what the first half means to you, and what do you think it meant to them? And interestingly, when it was presented to the Congress passed over the first half, which we now regard as the most important words ever written in American history, maybe in world history. The words that begin, "We hold these truths to be self-evident that all men are created equal." I think the second half is what congressmen at the time focused on, which nobody focuses on now.
6: The indictment of George III in the parliament.
7: The 27 indictments that Jefferson makes against George III. And my question to them is, and this is politically controversial, do you see in those 27 indictments violations of human rights that look quite familiar to you in the current moment? One of which is he has placed military people in our cities against our will, et cetera. And so that there is a kind of relevance here. I don't want to impose my reading of the Declaration. I want them to sit down and have a dialogue about it. It seems pretty clear in the first words, the most famous 55 words in American history. We hold these truths to be self-evident, that all men are created equal, that they are endowed by their creator with certain inalienable rights, the securities rights government established among men, blah, blah, blah, blah. That's also why the American Revolution is a revolution. Why? It reverses the tectonic plates of Western political thought. Power does not flow from God to kings. It flies upward from that group called the people to their elected representatives. Plus, the indictment of George III is a strong indictment on kingship. And I also think that this has some relevance for the political arguments we're having with ourselves today.
6: So let me just interrupt to make sure everyone understood that incredible sentence that you ushered, my dear friend Joseph Ellis, author of all sorts of important and award-winning books, including Passionate Sage, about John Adams and American Sphinx, about Thomas Jefferson and His Excellency, about George Washington, and so on and so forth. A few have done more than you have done to try to clarify and explain the glorious and troubled founding of the United States. But you just said something of such importance, that the Declaration of Independence, by saying that sovereignty is in the people and all legitimate power comes from the people, rather right. than the other way around, by a king or an aristocrat or God, this right. was a shift in the tectonic understanding of political reality in the world. In other words, really for the first time, somebody had said, some people had said, power doesn't come from the top down. Power mm-hmm. comes from the people up, and we must never, ever forget that as a free right. body of citizens, right? Isn't that your point?
7: It is, and that the next phase of the revolution is 11 years later when we have the Constitution, but the Constitution creates a republic, and that's the political manifestation of the values described in the Declaration. The government they create for the middle 11 years is not really a strong government. It's a state-based government. It's called the Articles of Confederation.
6: Our first constitution, our failed constitution.
7: It's pretty much a blueprint for what the Confederacy will adopt in 1861, because most people thought locally. They didn't think of themselves as Americans. They thought themselves as Virginians or Pennsylvanians at most. It was very difficult for them to think of the United States as a plural noun. The United States are. In 11 years, in 1787, 88, they make the next step. But that step is merely the manifestation of the values created in the first step.
6: Now, let me try to paraphrase that, because I think you're saying such important things. So if the people are sovereign, and their first iteration of how to organize their public affairs under the Articles was seen to be too weak, imperfect, especially right. on fiscal matters, they came together in Philadelphia in 1787, and they built a small republic. And by republic, we mean they looked at the sovereign and respected the sovereign, and they tried to draw the sovereign's will into an organized way of doing public business. But there would be some distilling of the popular sentiment. It wouldn't be a direct democracy. It would be an attempt right. to refine and distill the will of the people.
7: Throughout the American founding, a lot of Americans can't grasp this, the word democracy was an epithet. It meant mob rule. We didn't create a democracy. We created a republic, res publica, things of the public. The public is different from the people. The public is the long-term interest. The people are vulnerable to demagogues and to misinformation. This is also how we get that weird contraption called the Electoral College. The word democracy doesn't come a positive term until the age of Jackson. The watchword for a leader in the American Republic was virtue.
6: Civic virtue.
7: Virtue from the classic Greek and Roman meant doing the right thing, even when it's politically not efficacious for you to do it. And that's the reason they make the Senate 6 years, so that there'll be a longer period of time in which they're more likely to do the right thing and not just what's the popular thing.
6: It gives them a little distance from the electorate to make decisions that might get them canceled in the next election if it were just 1 or 2 years.
7: That's right. One of the things that harms their belief about virtue and their hostility to fundamental democracy is the creation of political parties. Both of our heroes, Adams and Jefferson. Jefferson said, if I must go to heaven in a party, I prefer not to go at all. Of course, he creates the first opposition party.
6: He helps to create. It was Madison.
7: Okay, all right. He and Madison come together to create the first. It's called the Democratic Republican Party. They just called it Republican Party.
6: So let me just quickly ask you a couple quick interim questions to make sure everyone gets this right. You're saying the Electoral College was designed by the founders to protect us from ourselves if we made a lousy choice for president.
7: Yes. When Washington was being asked to attend a constitutional convention, he said, no, the people are not ready for this.
6: He thought they were not ready for a consolidated national
7: government. That's right. And Hamilton said, that's right. That's the reason we need to create a federal government, to shake them up and put them that way. See, his brilliant mind. It works this way.
6: A Machiavellian mind.
7: Yeah, he could be that, too. He could be that. By the way, our two heroes, Adams and Jefferson, both hated him.
6: And each for different but good reasons.
7: Yes, they did. They did. The original intent of this was to give the electors the freedom to make the choice that they thought was wiser. Okay.
6: And if you take that choice away from them to prevent us from a terrible mistake, you've essentially negated the purpose of the Electoral College.
7: Right. Well, but at any rate, I still think we ought to get rid of the Electoral College myself.
6: Me too.
7: The rest of the world thinks it's crazy, and I sort of do too. And it's also one of the reasons for the low turnout rate. I mean, if you live in California, you know who's going to win. If you live in Mississippi, you know who's going to win. And so turnouts in the early 19th century were 80%. Now they're 50%, 51%. That's in national elections.
6: We're going to go to a break here in about a minute or two. So let me ask you this question. You've said important things, that we are a republic, which is different from a democracy, at least in its inception. Secondly,
7: right,
6: that the people here are sovereign, and that this was a revolution in the way we think about power and government. And third, you said that the new Constitution, written in 1787, was in the minds of millions of Americans a little premature. They weren't ready to
7: yield
6: their state sovereignty. So my question before we go to break is this. Today, when we're 250 years old, Joe, do the American people understand what sovereignty in the people means? Do they understand that this is their civilization, it's their government, and they are not beholden to anything except that which they are willing to continue to support?
7: All the young men and women I taught for 43 years understand that. However, they are not a typical group.
6: Yeah, you taught at elite institutions.
7: I did. West Point, Yale, Mount Holyoke, Amherst, and Williams. Those are all good schools, right?
6: Excellent schools.
7: Yeah.
6: Do the people understand what this thing is that we're required to be as sovereign?
7: No. If the current college population took the same test that immigrants are required to take for citizenship, only 20% would pass.
6: But they'd all be Williams students. We need to take a break. My friend, we're just getting started here. I'm so eager to have your reflections on America at 250, a quarter of a millennium. We started out with these Montesquieuian ideals and the set of high-minded political figures like Washington and Jefferson and Madison and Monroe and Gouverneur Morris and so on. And now when you look at the leaders of the United States, at least at the national level, and I think really throughout, it's a falling off from that virtue that you're talking about in the founders. And I wonder what that means for a democracy now that is showing really deep signs of distress and disintegration. So we'll be back in just a moment. I'm talking to the great Joseph Ellis, the author of some of the best books ever written about the early national period, including my favorite, Passionate Sage, the character of John Adams. We'll be back in just a moment.

0: Welcome back, everyone. My friend Joseph Ellis is at the other end of this virtual conversation about America 250. So, Joe, let me start simply. How will you celebrate the 4th of July, 2026? With fireworks and pompous speeches and parades. Isn't that what your man John Adams said on the 2nd of July? Be remembered forever with speeches and fireworks and parades.
1: He said it on the 3rd, but he thought it was going to be the 2nd. Because they voted on a bill from the Virginia delegation that said these colonies are and have every right to be independent. And they voted on that.
0: And then Jefferson ran away with the revolution in his declaration.
1: That's one of the things Adams says, of course.
0: That he ran away with it, he said. What are you going to do on the 4th of July, 2026? We're going to read the declaration and reflect upon
1: it. What I'm saying to my colleagues and to my family and stuff, maybe we should all get together and just read out loud the declaration, the whole thing. It's only, you can call it up when you're on your cell phone. It's, you know, there are hundreds of books written. I've written about 12 of them. I'm not recommending you read them. I'm recommending that you read the primary source itself.
0: It's about 1,200 words. It can be read in 25 or 30 minutes.
1: Exactly right. And maybe this is true in Vermont and a few states like Vermont, but Vermont's a neighborhood place, and people from neighborhoods get together and do things. Get together, sit down, say, we're going to read this together and we're going to argue about what it means. What does it mean now and what do you think it meant then?
0: So you're going to have a seminar and a symposium. Are you going to have a bratwurst? Are you going to have a beer? Will you have a beefsteak? Will you have some fireworks?
1: I'm going to stay away from the fireworks because my dogs get all upset when the fireworks come. Now, they'll have fireworks outside, and I know, at the bottom of the mountain here. But no, I want to make it less of a parade than an educational experience.
0: Do you think the American people have forgotten what it's all about?
1: I don't think a bulk of the American people ever knew what it was about in order to forget it. History and enrollments are down nationally. But we have the most uneducated electorate in the world, in the Western world anyway. States have stopped requiring citizenship tests for their graduates.
0: How worried are you about the future of America?
1: I'm worried. Right now, the American electorate isn't worthy of the founders.
0: They don't. Strong statement.
1: I know it is, and it'll upset a lot of people, but that once you understand the sacrifices they made to achieve this kind of nation, an independent republic, let's use the founding to create at least a 2 or 3 day long seminar on what those values were, what we can learn from them, why they're worth looking at closely. I'm a believer in dialogue, argument. The Constitution isn't a set of truths. It's a framework in which we argue about the truths.
0: Peacefully about the truths.
1: That's correct. That's correct. But I want the younger generation to be able to participate in those conversations. Do we really believe that the people are sovereign? What do you mean by the people? Is it the people that have the money? What I'm saying is, if you really engage in a discussion and debate about the principles of the founding, it forces you to face that the form of society we're living in doesn't fit very well into it.
0: Exactly. So my question, two questions here. One is, I think we've long ago lost the republic in a pure sense, and to call ourselves a republic now is a bit of a stretch, but are we in danger of losing the whole thing? Can you see us descending into autocracy or chaos here, or are we going to muddle our way through this as we always do?
1: Well, I think one of the ironies of the 250th is that we're celebrating the 250th anniversary of independence. And the current occupant of the White House thinks he's the second coming of George III. Project 2025 calls for the creation of an American dictator. I don't think Trump read that either. I think he's a natural dictator. I would say that these midterm elections coming up in November will decide whether we go forward or backward. And I'm cautiously optimistic that we're going to take back the House and maybe the Senate, and that will stop for the time being, the next 2 years, any political action by the current occupant of the White House, and they probably impeach him. This midterm election is the most important midterm election in American history and might be the most important election of all. because it really will decide which direction we go in. And the direction we're going in now with the current president and the current Republican Party is in the wrong direction that the founders wanted us to go.
0: So, Joe, if the current president is a would-be autocrat who shows contempt for the Constitution and the rule of law and believes that whatever he might decide on a Tuesday or a Saturday should be enacted because he's the most powerful person in the country and so on. We all know this litany. If that's true, then the fault lies with us, my friend, because we are permitting it to happen. It's our duty to prevent this from happening by saying to our elected representatives, stop this, adhere to the Constitution, the principle of checks and balances and separation of powers, and don't let any president, however much you may admire his policies, run away with the country. But the people are not doing that. About half of them are, and about two-fifths of them say this is the best thing that ever happened to the country. We need an autocrat.
1: I'm not sure it's two-fifths. Maybe it's about a third, maybe. That's close enough. You're right. The rest of the world is looking at this and saying, what's wrong with you? I think that it's going to take maybe 10 years for us to recover from the Trump presidency internally with the government. But as for our reputation abroad, it might never come back. I hope it will.
0: Let me ask you about your man Adams. What would he say if he looked at us today? What would Adams say if he could see America in 2026?
1: Well, I did have a personal conversation with him recently.
0: Of course.
1: It was specifically designed not for that general question, but whether, you know, he would accept July 4th as the day.
0: Well, he's never going to accept that.
1: Well, he did to me because he died on that day, as you know, the same day that Jefferson died. It was a question until they both died, and then God spoke, and that's it, man. It's July 4th. And the thing that he said that surprised me, he said, you got to get rid of the internet.
0: Really?
1: That's what he told me. And Abigail came in and he used the F word somewhere and she told him to watch his
0: life. She slapped him around a little bit.
1: Yeah,
0: she was a strong woman.
1: Said, and she said, darling, just watch your language. Just tell them they're on their own. God help them, because we could never imagine such an instrument that was full of misinformation. As a student of Jefferson, you know this. Jefferson believed that every generation was sovereign.
0: As opposed to the predecessor generation and the successor generation.
1: That he had in mind, you know, debt that got accumulated and then you had to pay it. And he had the wonderful line, he said, for you to listen to me and think that I control your future political life would be as if I put on a sweater that I wore as a child. Madison was asked in 1829 how long he thought the American Constitution would last. And he said, if we're really lucky, 100 years. That would have been 1929. That would have been a hell of a year. What I'm saying is the founders themselves probably are surprised that this republic has lasted as long as it has.
0: Under this form, I mean, Jill Lepore's massive new book on the biography of the Constitution argues that the founders expected it to be amended frequently and torn up from time to time, that they didn't think they were producing a perpetual constitution.
1: Right.
0: So, Joe, I was just thinking, it would have been really great for Adams to die on July 2nd, and his last words could be, take that, Jefferson.
1: But he didn't. God spoke. Jefferson's last words were,
0: is it the fourth?
1: And Adams's last words were, Thomas Jefferson still lives. There you go.
0: What a great thing that they died simultaneously.
1: Yeah. Professor of mathematics at Yale at the time tried to come up with the mathematical possibilities. It's one in several hundred million that could possibly occur. So therefore, it was left to the conclusion that it was God speaking.
0: And unfortunately, Charles Carroll continued to live. It would have been better if the last two signers of the Declaration died on the same day.
1: Was Carroll, he the Catholic guy? Yeah, he's from Maryland.
0: But he was a signer. So, Joe, I hear you. How did Adams and Abigail come to you? In a dream, or were you on LSD again? What was going on?
1: I promise you, I'm not on any drugs. When I'm working and sitting down and writing, and I actually write with a quill pen, I'm focused on the people that I'm reading about, and I then come to the point where, what would I say to them? You know, when, and so I have these temporary conversations with myself and my version of Adams or Jefferson or Washington wouldn't answer, by the way.
0: He's too stiff.
1: Yeah, he's too stiff. And so that reading the documents of the founders and then thinking about what they mean has then given me the opportunity periodically to imagine that I can converse with them. When you've asked me in the past, do I, you know, one of the ways of characterizing Adams, Adams is funny, you know?
0: He's hilarious.
1: He's hilarious. That's true. There's quotes in Adams, you know, like on he and Jefferson argue about whether there's hereafter. And Adams said, my, you know, version of the hereafter, nobody will know, is making love to Abigail and arguing with, not with Jefferson, but with Franklin. And if it can never be shown, he said, conclusively, that there is no hereafter, my advice to every man, woman, and child on the planet is to take opium.
0: Well, now, Joe, let me ask you this. I think Jefferson and Adams would have continued their dialogue. And here's what I think Abigail and would have said to Jefferson if you actually contacted them in the Empyrean or in the rarefied air of oblivion. They would have said, we were right. Jefferson was wrong. You trust the people to govern themselves, they're going to blow it. You need to have better minds and a more refining system to prevent the people from doing damage to themselves, because human nature did not get stopped on the other side of the Atlantic, and people are just as mixed and bloodthirsty and greedy and selfish and rapacious as they've always been. So, Mr. Jefferson, don't just turn them loose.
1: Yeah. But they'd also say, but that your failure to take action on slavery has produced the greatest, bloodiest war in American history.
0: Well, think of that, what you just said. So I was saying that they were going to say that Jefferson was kind of an idealistic, utopian, small-R Republican.

0: he didn't hold
1: John
0: back.
1: Quincy,
0: So do you think that if Jefferson had done what Edward Coles wanted him to do in 1814, which was make one last Jeffersonian big statement to the country and saying, look, we can't go on with slavery. We have got to wrestle this thing to the ground. Jefferson refused, as you know. Do you think it would have made a difference?
1: No, because Jefferson's belief that whites and blacks could not live together free was broadly shared throughout all the southern states
0: And
1: and
0: much
1: some
0: more
1: of the northern
0: severely than in
1: states.
0: Jefferson. I mean, the others were open racists. Jefferson
1: Right.
0: was much more hesitant.
1: Jefferson was the outspoken opponent of slavery of all, but he coupled that with the belief that once freed, they must be sent beyond Virginia anyway, and then outside the
0: Some
1: country.
0: separation of the two cultures.
1: Right.
0: So I don't think it would have made a hill of difference if Jefferson had become outspoken in the 18 teens. I think the country was, as we now say, baked in on this question, and that we were headed towards this cataclysm. I think Jefferson rightly understood that the Missouri Compromise was going to bring on a civil war, or at least a separation.
1: Well, here's something that very few people know, but I'm sharing it with our your audience here. In his second meeting with his staff, when Washington was president, he got up to leave, and Jefferson had just come back from France. And it's in the Jefferson papers that what he said, it's not in the Washington papers.
0: So this is an early cabinet session in New York.
1: Yes, Washington said to his cabinet, "Oh, I want you to know, if the current disagreement between the sections becomes a civil war, I want you to know that I will side with the North."
0: And
1: And
0: Jefferson didn't
1: Jefferson went
0: reply,
1: back.
0: but he would have said, Joe, and if this happens, I'm reluctantly going to side with my Commonwealth, Virginia.
1: Yeah, well, Jefferson went back to the Commonwealth of Virginia and said, "We've got a traitor in our midst."
0: He didn't say that exactly.
1: Well, he said that the plantation was a Trojan horse.
0: Oh, yes.
1: Mount Vernon was a Trojan
0: He
1: horse.
0: really thought that Washington was betraying his roots by saying he would side with the Union as against the South.
1: Right. But there were other Virginians, you mentioned one of them, who are recognizing that they're on the wrong side of history. Look, I went to the College of William and Mary, okay? There wasn't a single black there when I was there. Of course, it wasn't an 18th, it was a 19th, it was the 20th century, but that Virginia, you could predict from Jefferson on, Virginia's going to take the wrong side in the Civil War. It's going to take the wrong side in the Civil Rights Movement. It's going to, continue to be a place that defies the future development of a biracial society.
0: Well,
1: And
0: that's a tough conclusion, but I agree with you that Virginia was going to prevent, if it could, the great breakthroughs on race and diversity that the United States was going to find for itself eventually between 1861 and 1967.
1: yeah, if Virginia had gone the other way, American history would have been different.
0: When you think of what is still unresolved in American life after a quarter of a millennium, and of course it's deeper than that, because slavery comes to the country in 1619. When you look at those hundreds of years, and we have not yet fully resolved the question of race in America, that's an extraordinary historical conclusion, isn't it?
1: Tis, but it's not extraordinary in the sense of unbelievable. It's extraordinary, but it's a function of the fact that we have the largest immigrant population in the world, and the bulk of these people are non-white. Now, I think this is an enormous asset. I
0: The
1: think
0: diversity of the country today.
1: the immigrant population is the secret sauce of the American economy. We're going to find that out. I think we are a multiracial society, but there is a group of people. There is a minority, but I think they're a substantial minority, roughly 30%, who resist any notion of black equality. They believe in male superiority too.
0: We need to take our second break. We're talking with the great Joseph Ellis about America at 2:50. We've ended this segment on a sombering note. Race has been the tragedy of American history, and it's not over yet. And there is a substantial block of the American people in the tens of millions somewhere that are not prepared to really accept true racial equality in the United States of America. We'll be back in just a moment to continue this conversation.

0: welcome back to this very special edition of Listening to America. I'm talking with my good, dear friend, Joseph Ellis, at a second undisclosed location in Vermont. We can never find him anymore. Always moving about like the Green Mountain Boys or something. So, Joe, we've talked a little bit about whether the American people are up to it, whether they even know what it is to be sovereign, and that this is their construct, this is their America, and they are free to adjust it if they have the will to do it. You know, Jefferson thought the people were up to it, but he did say, if you expect to be a nation ignorant and free, you expect something that never has been and never can be in a state of civilization. We're testing that, aren't we?
1: Yes, we are. I mean, you can think up things that make you more optimistic. Like when I watched the Obama availing of his
0: presidential library,
1: the
0: end of June,
1: it reminded me there's still a substantial constituency, people who really want us to go forward, who want us to be a multiracial society, who want us to love each other, not hate each other. I'm not totally pessimistic. I do think the rest of the world is confounded by America right now, the rest of the European world.
0: I'm confounded. Aren't you confounded?
1: Well, yeah. Oh, yeah.
0: I mean, how did they come to this?
1: I can, you know, they would say, how did you elect him?
0: How did you re-elect such a person?
1: And re-elect him. And that's a question, you know, and my answer to that is, well, a lot of people didn't vote. 50% of the people didn't vote. The electorate is not well-educated. The Electoral College reduces the size of the electorate. There's no encouragement to vote in certain states. Those are all halfway answers. I'm a historian. Historians are really good at predicting the past. We're almost completely correct. We're no better at predicting the future than anybody else.
0: So, Joe, you're about 80 years old, right?
1: Yep.
0: All right, so two questions, they're related. What was the golden age of America? And did you think that at the end of your extraordinary career, you would watch the disintegration of the country you love so much?
1: Oh, boy, the golden age. I don't know whether I'd put that term on any specific period, but I think there's, in the 20th century, there was a steady progress on economic equality because of FDR and racial equality because of the civil rights movement.
0: LBJ. Martin Luther King.
1: Plessy versus, well, anyway, the Supreme Court was liberal for a while. I had the feeling that we were moving forward, and that nothing was going to block us forever. Well, over the last 7 or 8 years, that blockage has been put in place. It's shown that a substantial but minority opinion of the American people, they don't want blacks to vote. They can take women voting as long as they don't take jobs or anything. And watching that has made me realize that a substantial portion of the American public fundamentally disagrees with the values declared at the founding.
0: How much does it bother you? Does it break your heart to watch this?
1: It bothers me. My heart's gotten too hard to get breaking.
0: Truly. I mean, so in other words, some people would say, and I don't think you're one of them, well, we've been through lots of bad patches before. We'll lurch somehow, get through this.
1: I don't think that.
0: You don't feel that. You think this is the one. This is the existential.
1: This is the biggie. And it really comes down to the votes this November. That will only be a temporary fix. I think one Republican senator who now has come out against Trump said the last 2 years of his presidency are going to be the most miserable years of his life because everything's going to get blocked. For me, as a citizen, this is the most important vote I'll cast in my lifetime.
0: And, so the woman outside the Constitutional Convention says to Dr. Franklin famously, what have you given us? And he famously replies,
1: a republic, if you can keep it. Yes.
0: Did we lose it?
1: What did Lincoln say? He had a phrase in the Gettysburg Address that's equivalently, this nation or any nation so conceived
0: will long endure.
1: And so it can long endure. Yeah. So you've got Madison saying he'd be lucky if we last 100 years. Jefferson saying, got to go generation by generation and measure them each time. Lincoln saying it could go. And anyway, it's always been that way. The problem we currently face is the most severe we faced. And that my conviction, my instincts now say we're beginning to move out of it.
0: You think we're beginning to recover?
1: Yes. I think that the harm that's been done to the economy, the war that we've just lost, that, you know, he claims we won, that the cost of goods, the cost of education, the cost of apartments and houses. In other words, people ought to vote in this upcoming election. You know what the normal thing is? It's the economy, stupid. No, it's the republic, stupid. But it's the economy that they're going to vote on.
0: That troubles me because I want them to say we love our republic. We see that it is in real danger here. The economy is important, of course, but it's about this precious thing that the founders gave us that was unique in the world at the time. And the rest of the world has tried to emulate, some better and some worse.
1: Historical movements that to make the past their goal, going backward, start really fast and die young. There's two or three of them. This is the pattern for the Trump administration, if it holds true.
0: Turn back the clock on civil rights, on women's liberation,
1: on gay. It works for a while, and then the other way to put it is that this is my mentor at Yale, C. Van Woodward, called The Strange Career of Jim Crow. Every significant move forward towards racial equality, significant move, generates a backlash. Trump is unimaginable without Obama, okay? And that now Trump's had his time, bum, ba, bum, ba, bum, and we're going to move into another movement forward, I think. That's what I know. That's a hope as well as a thought. November will tell.
0: Let me try to make the case, and I know you will agree with me, about the amazing thing that's happened in 250 years. In Jefferson's time, white males of a certain property base were true citizens, the rest, no. Not Native Americans, not African Americans, free or enslaved, not women, not even poor whites. We've moved again and again to widen the embrace of citizenship until it's now essentially universal for anyone over 21 years old who is a citizen of the United States. Our medical care is astounding, and we are so fortunate to have it. It was barbaric in Jefferson and Adams' time. We have the greatest prosperity of any people that you could possibly imagine, more true mobility and leisure and freedom to say whatever you want about anything whatsoever than we've ever had. You know, we are technologically astounding civilization. I mean, there is lots and lots of good news about America at 252, right?
1: Yeah, I would step back a bit.
0: Okay.
1: I think we've got one of the worst healthcare systems in the world.
0: Best in principle, worst in distribution.
1: Okay. We have one of the most ignorant electorate because the colleges have priced them out.
0: Right.
1: Among other reasons. But there's a reason why more people in the world want to come to the United States than any other country in the world, by far.
0: Including to live here forever.
1: Yeah. Oh, God, yes. Yes.
0: Do you think it's mostly about economic opportunity, or is there more to it than that?
1: It's mostly freedom. Freedom and economic opportunity.
0: So those were the original principles that brought the people from England to us in 1620.
1: Well, in the year 2045, according to experts in these fields, the whites will become a statistical minority in the United States. That's what terrifies the white population right now.
0: I think there's widespread fear of that the country is somehow slipping away from a certain idea of what the country should be, and that fear is being enchained and used by demagogues to divide us.
1: Yeah, but being a multicultural society is a great strength to draw on the talent and the energy of all the population. It's the reason we win most of the medals in the Olympics. So I don't see the increase in immigration of non-whites, which is one thing the Trump administration wants to do away with altogether. That's not a liability, it's an asset.
0: But you will agree that reforming the border and having a set of processes that make sense and fixing the asylum systems and cutting the backlog and really being able to control the flow is not an ignominious thing.
1: No, but I think that the way it's being implemented by the Trump administration is horrible. And the number of actual criminals there is like 2%. These are people that are been functional American citizens for 20 years, raised their kids here. And I can't help but look at those buildings they construct and not think of what the Germans put the Jews into.
0: Really? I mean, these ladies, detention camps, you're feeling kind of Dachau kind of a feeling about that.
1: Yeah. And my father was in the army and he opened up those camps.
0: Oh, my.
1: Yeah. And he was present in the Nuremberg trials.
0: He was at Nuremberg.
1: Yeah, he was one of the people at Nuremberg.
0: How extraordinary. Did he leave a memoir, or do you have oral stories?
1: He did. I've got it. He died very young at 47.
0: Okay.
1: He was an alcoholic too. He was the number two man in the Secret Service when he died.
0: Wow.
1: Yeah. By the way, he told me he took me down the road in Washington to when Kennedy was inaugurated, and I was grade school student or something, and he looked up at the the guys that were on the top of the roofs and stuff and sealing the manhole covers, talking to him one and he said, "Joey, if somebody wants to kill a president and is really crazy, we probably can't stop him."
0: Now, that's what JFK said on the 21st of November in Fort Worth to his wife. "If there's a nut out there that wants me,
1: is that
0: they're
1: right?
0: going to get me." Yeah, he said that on that. So, Joel, let me ask a different kind of question. What happened to the social institutions of this country in 1960? Respect for the presidency was high. Congress was much higher than it is now. The Supreme Court, extremely high. Policing, yes. The judicial system, etc. Today, even the Supreme Court gets low marks. Almost every one of the major institutions of a free society in America have left the public disillusioned and cynical. What happened?
1: Two things. The civil rights movement was successful, and its very success generated opposition.
0: The pushback.
1: Pushback. Second, money. I think that the role of money in politics, Citizens United.
0: The Citizens United about 2008.
1: Yeah, that makes everything in Congress driven by money, and that means it increases the power of the wealthy. I would look upon the wealthiest class, and these are the people on Wall Street, and all these people get credit for being smart and everything. They're all Trumpers. They all think that their own profit margin is the most important thing. Anyway, there's still a very powerful voice out there among the American people, and I'm waiting to hear it, and I'm wanting to use this celebration of the 250th to call them back to the origins of that voice.
0: So your optimism, if you have much of it at this point, is that these backlashes never succeed. They may slightly turn back the clock or give the illusion of it, but in fact, the trajectory is going to continue.
1: Correct.
0: So that's good news.
1: Yes, it is. It is. It's not common. It's common for Ellis to deliver good news, but here it is. Yes. And the spirit of 76 is coming into me as we speak. And I don't need any firecrackers or any of that kind of stuff.
0: Sure, Ethan Allen is knocking at your door at this very moment.
1: By the way, I'm glad you know of Ethan Allen. He is a really interesting character. And you mentioned, what's the group?
0: Green Mountain Boys. That's
1: Green Mountain Boys. They won certain battles in the Revolution that we would not have been won without them. By the way, what's the first state in the Union, or it's not a state yet, to end slavery?
0: I'm guessing it was the District of Maine that is now Vermont.
1: It was to be called the Republic of Maine. They called themselves an independent republic. They also did away with the property qualification to vote. They required mandatory free education for everybody up to 18 years of age. And they debated giving women the vote. It lost by a landslide. But the very fact that it was debated, that's not going to happen for another 100 and some years. What is it? 1920, right?
0: Right. So, Joe, as you look to the future, I always ask the Archimedean question. Archimedes famously said, "Tell me where to put the lever and I will move the whole world." If the creator, let me be Jefferson here, if the creator called you and said, "Dr. Ellis, I am allowing you to place the Archimedean lever first on how to save America," where would you put it? What's the thing you would do to try to turn this around if you could do anything?
1: Just me, right?
0: You get to save the country. Where are you going to start?
1: I start with the elections in November.
0: And that is just get the vote out. You believe that
1: if we win the House and the Senate, the whole political scene changes. I think it's going to take a very long time for us to recover our reputation in the world. I'd like to do some stuff to help that. And traveling abroad as a not some sort of horrible American, my wife is doing this all the time. We've got a lot of things to repair, a lot of minds to change in the world. It's going to take a long time.
0: So, Joe, I know you're going to have your little seminar on the 4th of July. I hope there's a glass of Bordeaux in there somewhere, and that you will also take time to accept that this is a not inconsiderable achievement, that the world's first small R republic still exists, although it's in kind of battered shape, it's hanging on, and that we are still, in some sense, a beacon to the world, although a beacon that's been darkened a little by the last 30 or 40 years.
1: I will take your word. I hear you. I think it's a good thought, and I'll attempt to live up to it. And it's merely recovering the mentality of the founding generation is itself an inspiration for most people, and to see what they sacrificed to give us this nation.
0: Let me say this as we conclude today, Joseph Ellis. We're also honored to have your thoughts and your wisdom. Yes, you're saying people on the 4th of July should read the Declaration of Independence and ponder it and discuss it and argue in the best sense of the term about where we are and right. What this all means for the future. But I would also urge our listeners to come at this a second way, which is to read one or more of your books, because you have 13 or 14 books, and yeah. They all are about this period. And you have recently been trying to wrestle with the unresolved energies of the founders, slavery and Native American.
1: The recent book is the great contradiction. It's that we simultaneously were enormously successful. We won the war against the dominant military power in the world, and we created the first nation state since Rome of this size, the nation republic. And we reversed the tectonic plates of Western political thought. Those are huge achievements.
0: They're not expired yet.
1: And they're still with us, thank God. But that we failed to end slavery in the southern states. And what that tended to mean, and they sort of knew it, that the Civil War was going to become inevitable. And we failed to reach a just accommodation with the Native Americans. The Washington made a genuinely heroic effort that people tend not to know about, and I've written about. But those are two tragedies. So in order to understand the full American Revolution, you have to be, and I think it's F. Scott Fitzgerald said, the mark of a truly intelligent person is the ability to hold two contradictory ideas in your head and still function. These are the two leaders. This is the greatest republic in world history. It's near a miracle that we won the war. Washington said anyone who writes a true history of the American Revolution will be accused of writing fiction. You can fill it all out from there. But did we?
0: Well, my point, Joseph Ellis, is that if people say, well, they stood around and watched the republic slip away from them, nobody could say that of you. You have given your life to writing about those people. And those principles.
1: It's true.
0: And you have never wavered from your view that this country is at its best when it takes the founding principles and solves some of the problems they failed to solve, but continue the notion that people are sovereign, they're up to the business of governing themselves, but we should be a little bit cautious about their capacity to do it without being significantly better educated than they are.
1: Fair enough. Most emerging world powers seem to require demigods for founders. Rome has Romulus and Remus. Greece has Ulysses. Great Britain has King Arthur and the Knights of the Round Table. So that there's been a very strong attempt to try to mythologize the founders. Adams is the cure-all for anybody who wants to do that. That's the reason I love him so much. These were all imperfect human beings. If they had been born and the revolution hadn't happened, Jefferson would have been famous for his architecture, if anything. And Adams would have been a country lawyer outside of, and Washington would have just been a slave owner.
0: A squire. He would have been a squire.
1: That's right. That's right. In effect, crises creates leadership. They had to step forward. And Jefferson wrote the words, our lives, our fortunes, and our sacred honor. They knew. They were playing in a card game. They had to make their bet of their lives, their fortunes, and their sacred honor before they even knew what their hand was. Okay. And they did it. They did it.
0: And we can do it too. We can do
1: it. All right.
0: My friends, this was Joseph Ellis's Reflections on America 250. Thanks for joining us. We'll see you all next week for another important edition of Listening to America.
2: We would like to sing for you now. A song that I think is one of the most beautiful international love songs ever written. It's sung in Spanish. I'm sure you've heard it before. It's entitled, Cuando Caliente el Sol.

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2: 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The Salida Mercantile hosts a variety of art pieces from more than 20 local artists, including photography from Lars Lieber. The Salida Mercantile also offers a selection of souvenirs and is open Thursday through Monday, 10 a.m. to 7 p.m.
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4: The summer of 1816 is sometimes called the year without a summer. Because of a volcanic eruption, Europe was cold and dark. There was widespread famine. And to a group of young writers staying on the shores of Lake Geneva, it seemed like the world might be ending in ice.
5: They didn't have a cause for it. They didn't know where this was coming from, but they just were in the face of this sort of implacable cold that seemed a sign of apocalypse.
4: So they spent their evenings around a crackling fire, reading and writing ghost stories.
5: Let's all write a ghost story. Let's see who can write the best ghost stories, scare the other ones. A challenge. And, you know, Mary Shelley clearly wins.
4: It was that summer and that group of young people that birthed one of our most enduring monsters, Frankenstein.
5: Frankenstein is a modern myth. It's escaped from its covers, as it were. You don't even have to have read the novel to know it. And that doesn't happen very often. Once it happens, then it belongs to all of us.
4: From Virginia Humanities, this is With Good Reason. I'm Allison Quantz, and today on the show, monsters and the stories we tell about them. Unseasonable cold, dark skies, young writers fleeing home for art, intellectual conversation, and of course, sex. Honestly, what could be better? In his forthcoming book, Dark Season, Andrew Stauffer invites us into the villa on Lake Geneva with Mary Shelley, Percy Shelley, Lord Byron, and others. Andrew Stauffer is an English professor at the University of Virginia, and he's here to welcome us into the moment that gave the world not one, but two monsters, Frankenstein and, believe it or not, the modern vampire. Andrew, your new book drops us into Switzerland in the summer of 1816. Can you set the scene for me?
5: Right. It's summer of 1816. It's a cold, wet summer because a volcano has erupted the year before in Indonesia, unbeknownst to everyone there, covering the stratosphere with dust and interrupting the sun. And therefore, it is unseasonably cold, wet. There's a sense of impending famine. Crops have failed several times already, and there's more to come. And so there's a kind of darkness over most of Europe and really America at this time. That's part of the backdrop just geographically. Then you have these young people who have come from England to sightsee on the one hand and to encounter the alpine glories of, you know, Mont Blanc and all of that, and to write and to collaborate and in a certain way to be in love with one another, as young people will do. And so the book is a story of that summer and their connections, their creative collaborations, and their encounters with that natural landscape.
4: So this set of young people, it's an incredible cast of characters and a lot of names that I think many of us are familiar with to some extent or another. Who were they? Tell me about them.
5: Right. So you have Mary Godwin, who is not yet Mary Shelley, but she's the daughter of Mary Wollstonecraft. She has eloped with Percy Shelley, the sort of radical young poet who was a big fan of her father. Her father, a radical philosopher. He has come into the Godwin household and sort of spirited away both Mary and her stepsister, Claire Claremont. So they, all three of them, have absconded to the continent together. Even though Shelley is already married to someone else and has a couple children, there's, it's kind of the scandalous elopement, particularly with both girls who are about 18 years old.
4: And how old was he?
5: He was 23 or 24 at that time. So
4: pretty young himself.
5: Also young. And Before they leave, Claire, the stepsister, has had a brief affair with Lord Byron, who is sort of the celebrity poet of the era. He's a little older, in his later 20s, but she has seduced him and been impregnated by him. And then 3 days later, Byron left for Switzerland. And so there, she has convinced Mary and Shelley to follow her lover and to join Byron, you know, by Lake Geneva. And, you know, they don't know that she's pregnant. They don't even know she's had an affair with Byron, but they admire Byron's poetry. They've always been fans. So they're like, oh, this is great. You have an entree to this incredible poet that we've admired. Let's all meet him and hang out together. And so that's how it begins. And then Byron brings along with him this man, John Polidori, who's a 21-year-old recently graduated medical student who's worked on sleepwalking. Somnambulism has been his specialty. But so he gets drawn in, the doctor gets drawn into this kind of ghostly summer as well and becomes an important figure.
4: And so they're all staying in the same house together?
5: Well, there's two houses. They're about a 10-minute walk from each other, but they spend a lot of time at Villa Diodati, which is the one Byron rents. It's the bigger ones. You know, Mary and Percy bring with them a 4-month-old child that they've had, William, so he's there too. They immediately hire a babysitter or nanny in Switzerland. There's the doctor, you know, there's the servants. So there's actually a larger cast of characters in these places than we might imagine, but they're all living close to the side of Lake Geneva, boating on the water, sometimes spending the night together, all in the same house, sleepovers, late night conversations, drinking, dining, talking, all of that.
4: Oh man, I can't wait for the thriller written from the nanny's perspective. Like, that's a right. Ruth Ware novel waiting to happen.
5: Yes, yeah, in the book, I try to give the servants perspectives as much as we know. And Nanny Elise, her name is Elise Duvillard, and she's an interesting character too. She gets very entangled with the Shelleys' lives. And this is outside the scope of this book, but it seems clear to me that Shelley impregnates her at some point and she has a child by Shelley. Now, that is not proven, but there is a story there. And so she stays with them for a number of years. That was a number of years later, 3 or 4 years later, that she had that child and then was dismissed from service. And the child died as an infant, but it was a scandal at the time because it wasn't clear who the father was. But, you know, part of what's going on is that Shelley, Mary, and Claire all believe in free love. You know, we would call it maybe polyamory today or something else. But the idea that monogamy is a trap and it's a relic of patriarchal values and that, you know, love should be spread, you know, widely, and that sexual ownership is not a good thing for humans and all of that. So they go into it with these pretty radical ideas about erotic life and sexual life. And so it can look strange from our perspective now sometimes. And we expect, oh, Mary and Percy, they're the happy married couple. Well, they're more radical than that. There's more complicated things going on, particularly at this early phase of their relationships when they're all in their late teens and early 20s.
4: There has been so much written about Frankenstein, about Mary Shelley, about this crew of romantics. What more is there to say?
5: It's true. I mean, the story's really been catnip for biographers, storytellers, but there is no one book that tells the story from all perspectives equally. There are biographies of Mary Shelley that tell her version of it, particularly the creation of Frankenstein, the dream that Mary Shelley has in that particular night, the ghost story competition that produces that novel. But a lot of other things happen that summer, as you can imagine, and other important literary works are written as well. And the whole climate crisis aspect of that volcanic eruption that has induced the weather. That's, of course, something they didn't know about. And then, you know, modern science didn't even really know about until relatively recently that's what had happened and had caused that weather and that famine. So I think putting all the pieces together and providing a new perspective on it just gives it a kind of synergy of storytelling that individual pieces of it haven't had in the past.
4: Yeah. Take us to that summer. Tell me how things unfolded for these young people.
5: Well, it started with trying to get away from their families. Shelley is alienated from his family. Mary and Claire are a persona non grata at the Godwin household because of this elopement. They've got to put London behind them. Byron has just separated from his wife in a highly scandalous set of affairs and debt and rumor and scandal and all of that, and also is in a certain way exiled or fleeing from British society. And so they all see themselves as exiles in one way or another. But on the Shelley side of Shelley and the Godwin sisters, it's a sort of principled self-exile, like I'm leaving because, you know, England is too small for us and for our ideas. Byron is really looking for a place to kind of escape and start over and put his wife behind him and recreate himself, which he will never return to England. That's it for him. He will stay abroad forever. So that's kind of the setup. And then, when they meet, there's an instant kind of wary but strong bond among them. Claire and Byron, of course, already have a sexual connection. Percy has slept with both women and is now really sort of just sleeping with Mary. Polidori is hard to say. He seems to have a crush on Mary. He's interested in this whole free love situation, but he doesn't seem to ever really get involved with it. But they're instantly talking about ideas. They're up to date on modern science. They're interested in natural philosophy and in galvanism, electricity, the principle of life, all of this. And these late night bull sessions turn into really advanced philosophical speculations about the nature of the human mind. What does it mean to have free will? Where does life come from? All of this, the kind you might have had in a dorm room in your teens and 20s. But out of it, because the weather is so bad, they need things to do. They get a little cabin fever, and they find a book of old ghost stories sitting in the villa and read them to each other. As the fire is crackling and the cold weather is outside, and even though it's midsummer. And Byron says, let's all write a ghost story. Let's see who can write the best ghost story, scare the other ones, a challenge. And, Mary Shelley clearly wins. She's worried that she can't keep up with, Byron, this famous poet, Shelley, who has written a couple Gothic novels already and is, writing poetry. She really hasn't written much yet, but she's the one who has this dream of the pale medical student bending over his creation and bringing it to life. And that she knows this will be my entry in the competition. And, it wins by every measure.
4: Ooh, I just got chills when you were describing that. It's so good. So before we get to Frankenstein, what are the other entries? Does anything come of them?
5: Well, the other one that's really significant is, it's sort of a complicated story, but Byron writes a short story about a man who dies abroad and his friend watches him die, but then later his friend sees him alive back in England seducing his sister. And it seems clear that this was a vampire situation, but although that word isn't used in Byron's little fragment, Polidori reads this and says, aha, I am going to finish this and I'm going to make the vampire a sexy aristocrat like Byron. Because up until that happened, vampire stories were creepy, like zombies. Vampires were disgusting grave crawlers. They were not beautiful. They were not aristocratic, and they were not, or they maybe were, but if they were, they were rotten and completely putrid and all of that. It's Polidori's innovation, working with that stub of Byron's story, to say, let's write a vampire novel where the villain is a seductive, slick, a seducer rather than just an attacker, that he will draw upon your own desires and that, sort of somehow the erotics of the vampire really get drawn out in that story. So, you could say that this summer produces two of these sort of modern myths of the horror canon, Frankenstein's creature and the sexy, seductive, suave, aristocratic vampire, which is how we think of vampires most of the time now anyway. That comes out of this.
4: Was he a writer before he got there that summer?
5: No, and it's not a good novel. It's not good, right? Like people are like, oh, I want to go read The Vampire. It's a vampire with a Y. But don't expect a deathless work of literature. But it is interesting in the history of vampire fiction and the history of horror fiction. You sort of have to know it because, where does it come in the genealogy of this modern monster?
4: Okay, so let's get to Frankenstein and Frankenstein's monster and Mary Shelley. You talked about how this came out of a dream she had. What is it about this book that has been, and not just book, the character, that has just been so enticing to us, to writers and filmmakers and readers for centuries now.
5: You know, one place you might start to answer that is you think, okay, Byron says, let's have a ghost story competition. Well, Mary actually doesn't write a ghost story. There's nothing supernatural. There are no ghosts. There's no magic. There's nothing in Frankenstein except science. Mm. It's really science fiction, and it's often put as the beginning of this of a whole genre of fiction we now call sci-fi, in that she and Shelley are both atheists. They don't believe in God or anything like that, and they're very interested in modern chemistry, modern biology, modern electricity, and modern philosophy. And so the novel is, on the one hand, a gothic novel, but it's also a kind of techno fable about the dangers of what to them was cutting edge modern science. And so ever since then, you know, that was at the beginning of a kind of rise of enlightenment, modern science and technology that, of course, we're still very much living in the midst of. And so every generation finds in that story another cautionary tale about the dangers of a scientific overreach. The subtitle of the novel is The Modern Prometheus, a kind of ironic label for Victor Frankenstein, that is, you know, the god who brought technology to man. Well, here's a modern version of it, and look how pathetic, look how frightening, look how damaging it is to release a non-trained, intelligent, non-human agent into the world and see what happens, right? You can begin to see why, for our moment, AI, you know, the novel is having another life, is thinking about, well, is the creature an AI? Is that what that is? So it's not human. It is intelligent. It can be reasoned with, but only to an extent. But for previous generations, you know, it was, I mean, and maybe even still for ours, it would have been a parable about, say, genetic editing. Before that, it would have been something like the nuclear bomb or anything that science produced that then, you know, sorcerer apprentice-like could not be controlled by humans, and then it was having its own, you know, destructive effects. So there's that, I think, is a big part of it. But it's also, you know, it very much a story about the limits of the human. What does it mean to be a human being? The creature can talk, it can reason, it can feel pain, it can do all these things. Therefore, does it qualify as a human? And what moral obligation does it have on those people, the people around it? The problems of the novel result primarily from the fact that the creature is so ugly that no one can look at it and treat it with any sympathy or love. And so it's an instant outcast, and it's a violent incel. He wants a mate. He can't find one. Everyone hates him. Everyone flees from him, runs from him, and eventually he becomes murderous. And so that's part of that, the story of it, too, is a sort of a moral tale.
4: It does seem like the metaphor is more complicated than just saying, you know, this is a cautionary tale about technology, because in some ways, you could almost read it as the reverse, right? That it's the rejection of the technology that creates him as a monster, not the technology itself, right?
5: That's right, yeah. Sort of, yeah. What are the obligations we have to, you know, our creations? And in that way, it's also deeply a novel about parenthood. And it's bound up with, you know, Mary's relationship with her mother and her father. Her mother died giving birth to her. Mary, herself has already lost one child, an infant who died very young. And so she associates birth and death in a way. And then Victor, as the example of a bad father, right? His creature is born and he rejects it and he runs away and he treats the creature terribly. And, you know, you might say, well, if Victor had just been a better dad to his son, that none of this would have happened. And of course, Mary and her father, William, to whom she was very close and to whom she dedicated the novel, they had a very complicated relationship. And he had rejected her when she ran off with Percy Shelley. So.
4: Ouch. Wait, was the dedication a snipe? Or was
5: that... Well, it's very interesting to look at the first few pages of that novel, because the epigraph is from Paradise Lost, and it says, "Did I request thee, maker, from my clay to mold me, man? Did I solicit thee from darkness to promote me?" And then you turn the page and it's like, to my father, William Godwin, to the illustrious William Godwin. So on the one hand, it's a sort of confrontation, like, did I ask to be born? And then, the next page is to the illustrious William Godwin. And then you get into the story about, Victor Frankenstein, who is clearly, by any measure, a bad father, if you consider his relationship to his creature a fatherly one. And yeah, and there's all sorts of ways that the creature is coded feminine and shares certain things in common with Mary, actually. So if you look at her notebooks in Geneva, some of the things that the creature says when he tells his story are taken from things she observed in her notebook privately about Geneva and coming there the first time. So there's all this crossover, and it's really fascinating.
4: So I know that Mary Shelley and Frankenstein has been taken up by contemporary feminist critics and writers, and that there's been a lot of ink spilled about this book as really a book about motherhood. But I hadn't really heard this element of kind of digging at her father.
5: Yes, it's complicated. Yeah, I mean, the whole idea of bringing a creature sort of back to life from the dead, that dream seems to have originally come from a nightmare she had after she lost her baby. And she writes in her journal, I dreamed that my baby was only cold and I warmed it by the fire and it came back to life. Mm. And I woke up and I had no baby and I was very sad. But there's the sense that idea of again, birth and death, the kind of toggling between the two, some ways the horrors of giving birth. Mary would go on to have miscarriages. She would lose almost all her children at some point to childhood diseases. It was common in that time, but it didn't make it any easier.
4: You spoke about Mary's personal journals from this time. Were there, I imagine there was a lot to go through. You've got all these writers in a house. I imagine they're doing a lot of writing while they're there. Yes. Were there particular treasures that you found that when you read them, you thought, oh my gosh, I can't believe that's there?
5: In some ways, it's just sort of being able to track what they were doing day by day. I'm trying to think. I mean, there's a great drawing in Percy Shelley's notebook that he brought along with him as they went to visit Mont Blanc in the Alps on a special excursion. And he draws a sort of picture of Mont Blanc and he just writes on it, power. And that is a key word for his response to the Alps, and it actually becomes a kind of key to this whole poem he writes called Mont Blanc, where he is wrestling with this sublime force of nature, and his thing is the human mind is the most powerful thing. The natural world has to, sort of bow down to the human mind's imagining. But confronted with Mont Blanc, it's sort of a boss level encounter. He's like, I'm not sure my mind is up to this. This is the most sublime, ecstatic, wonderful, frightening, fascinating thing I've ever seen. And so that just that one word, power, that you see written on this, it's sort of a thrilling moment. But that's, there's so many moments like that where you can sort of see them in the process of thinking of things that will become important later. There's a letter that Claire writes to Byron early on in their affair. She's always trying to get him to love her more, and he really doesn't care about her, but he's putting up with it because she's throwing herself at him. In the first letter she writes to Byron, this is basically fan mail at this time, and she writes, my folly may be great, but the creator ought not to destroy his creature. I'll read that again. My folly may be great, but the creator ought not to destroy his creature. Now that's long before anything of Frankenstein has happened. That's back in England. None of them have even left for the continent yet. And she hasn't even had an affair with Byron, but that language is already sort of present in her conception of herself, that she is somehow his creature and that he has created her by being so attractive and compelling, and that now her heart belongs to him. So that creature creator stuff, that brings you up short when you see that in a letter.
4: Yeah. From Claire,
5: right, exactly. So, but it's a sign, what you can't quite see, but you can glimpse, are these connections among them all. The way that they you know, that their traces in their journals, their poems, their letters to one another and to other people, you can see phrases and ideas recurring, which are just the tip of an iceberg of all those late night conversations, which of course aren't recorded in any, you know, real way, but there you can see the trace of, oh yeah, they were all talking about this stuff all the time, and we just have the little bits and pieces, but you can see that it was really a productive collaboration.
4: Oh yeah, wow, I love that. I want to return to the climate aspect of it, the sort of real life gothic darkness that enveloped the summer. Were they writing and thinking and responding to that?
5: Yeah, I do think that the cold weather and the darkness certainly contributed to the gothic atmosphere of everything that was going on there. It's not that every day was not, they did see the sun. It's not that every day was dark and cold, but it was unseasonably and unnaturally, maybe supernaturally, cold and dark, and as they, you know, once they saw the glaciers and these mountains of ice and the avalanches, there was a sense that what the Shelleys were afraid of is that the world was going to end in ice. The glaciers were growing, and that they were entering an ice age. And so it's a reverse of the kind of climate fears we have now. Byron actually writes a poem that summer called Darkness, in which he imagines the sun going out and the world coming to an end because everything freezes to death. And Shelley writes about this when he visits the glacier in the Alpine glaciers, that they seem to be moving forward at the rate of several feet a year and are eventually going to just swallow the entire village and then the entire community and maybe the entire world. So given the cold weather, I think they were afraid that they were at the beginning of a new ice age and that the climate crisis that had been caused, unbeknownst to them, by a volcanic eruption. They didn't have a cause for it. They didn't know where this was coming from, but they just were in the face of this sort of implacable cold that seemed a sign of apocalypse. And that kind of apocalyptic thinking kind of informs some of the horror fiction that they're writing as well. It's a sense of helplessness that the world is changing and we don't know why, or and there's nothing we can do about it except wait.
4: To me, the real paradox of this story is how specific it was. These specific characters with these specific stories at this very specific moment, and yet how perennially resonant it is. And you read it with college students today, and it speaks to them. It speaks to me at nearly 40 years old. Yes. Book never stops feeling like it's on the cutting edge, which is quite a magic trick. What do you think we'll do with it generations to come?
5: It is an amazing artifact of this scene. You know, there was some magic alchemy in these particular people at this particular time in this particular place in the kind of flow of cultural history that happens sometimes. You know, you get these scenes where there's incredible outpouring of art, whether it's the Bloomsbury Group or the East Village in the 1970s or wherever, that you get the right people together almost by accident and an amazing flowering of kind of art happens. I mean, Frankenstein is a modern myth. It's escaped from its covers, as it were. You don't even have to have read the novel to know it fairly well, in a sense, you know, to know the myth well. And that doesn't happen very often. Once it happens, then it's common property. It belongs to all of us. You can read the novel, you can see the movies, you can look at the adaptations, you can, you know, read about it. And it's just all part of the long cultural life of Mary Shelley's dream.
4: Andrew Stauffer, thank you so much for speaking with me today on With Good Reason.
5: Thank you. It's been a real pleasure.
4: Andrew Stauffer is an English professor at the University of Virginia. His book, tentatively titled Dark Season, The Summer of Frankenstein, isn't available yet, but it should hit shelves in early 2028. This is With Good Reason. We'll be back with more monsters from land and sea. Welcome back to With Good Reason from Virginia Humanities. Goliath might be the most famous giant from the Bible, but he's certainly not the only one. Paul Thomas is a religious studies professor at Radford University. He's working on a book about how monsters show up in religion. Paul, there's a whole field of study known as monster studies. Is that right?
6: It is. So we could start, for example, with Sigmund Freud and his theories of the unconscious and repression, and talk about how in modern monster studies, the monster comes to represent those things that are repressed in the unconscious. Mm. But Freud also wrote an essay on the uncanny, which is an important concept in the monstrous as well. So have you ever known anybody who was afraid of clowns or dolls?
4: Sure.
6: Well, what Freud's theory of the uncanny tells us about that is there's something about the clown or the doll that seems familiar, right? They have faces and hands and legs and things like that, but they're also unfamiliar at the same time. They're just different enough to make us feel uncomfortable. And he called that sensation unheimlich, unhomely. So from Freud, then, we could talk about J.R.R. Tolkien, who gave an influential lecture on Beowulf and its monsters. And his argument took scholars of Beowulf to task for being embarrassed about and ignoring the monsters in Beowulf. His argument says we have a lot that we could learn about the culture that wrote Beowulf, maybe even ourselves, if we actually pay attention to the monsters. We could talk about the philosopher Michel Foucault, who gave a series of lectures on abnormality. He kind of defines the other, people that are sort of outside social norms and conventions, and how they end up there. Really, this all kind of coalesces in an essay by medieval scholar Jeffrey Jerome Cohen about what monsters represent. Monsters represent social anxiety, for example. We've got this id, right, that wants to just wreak havoc and do everything, but it's kept in control, it's kept in check. The monster, according to Cohen, gives us a space to express those repressed things.
4: And you are writing a whole book about monsters and religion. How did you first get interested in the subject?
6: Well, that goes back to graduate school. And I had a professor, and we were going through the book of Genesis. Came across Genesis 6, 1 through 4. But what's happening in this story is that the sons of God, angels, if you will, look down on earth, and they notice women. And they're attracted to the women. So they're like, why don't we go down and make wives with them? That they come down from heaven, they make wives with the human women, and they have children. And those children are giants. They're monsters. Mm. And that's pretty much all that Genesis says about it. So there are ancient Jewish texts that fill out the story, like the Book of Enoch. The Book of Enoch describes the giants as these creatures that have these massive appetites that consume everything. So God then decides, well, I've got to destroy it and start over. So this whole Genesis 6, 1 through 4 is a prelude to the flood narrative. It actually

0: But I want to circle back and tell you a story about Og. This is one of my favorite stories. So you have the flood. God sends the flood to destroy the world and ostensibly the giants, right? If the giants are destroyed during the flood, how is there a giant on the earth for David to fight after the flood? So they tell this story, this ancient Jewish story. Noah is preparing the ark, and he's ordered to bring all the creatures on board the ark. As the ark is nearing completion, Noah is starting to fret because he hasn't tracked down a unicorn. If he doesn't find the unicorn, he won't fulfill God's command to rescue all the animals. While Noah is constructing the ark, on a hill nearby is sitting the giant Og, the offspring of the angels and the human women. So Og approaches Noah and says, I can get your unicorn, but in return, you have to save me from the coming flood calamity. Noah agrees. So Og goes out and gets a unicorn, and the unicorn he brings back is itself gigantic. It won't fit on the ark. So Noah says, well, thank you for finding me this unicorn. Noah proceeds to tie it up with like a halter to the back of the ark, and the idea is it's going to tread water during the flood. But Noah reneges on his promise. He reneges on his part of the deal and says, I'm going to take this unicorn. Thanks for bringing it, but I'm not bringing you. So Og stomps off to his hillside. The waters start rising. The ark starts rising. The unicorn starts treading water, and the ark starts drifting closer to Og's hill. Og sees his opportunity. He jumps from the hill onto the back of the unicorn. And from there, he starts laughing at and taunting Noah. The ark comes to rest. The animals leave. Og wanders off, and he survives the flood, which then is used to explain why there are giants after the flood, specifically like Goliath, for David to fight.
1: Wait, this is wild. So this story is not in the Bible. This is a story it's like a folk tale?
0: That's exactly right. And these are very much like Jewish folk tales to explain gaps and inconsistencies. And this one explains why there are giants after the flood.
1: Wow. Yeah. That's amazing.
0: They weren't afraid of gaps and inconsistencies in the story. Mm. They used these as creative spaces to tell stories and do more theology. It's an interesting comparison to how some people approach the Bible today. You will find some Christian communities that are afraid of those gaps and inconsistencies. It's just a fascinating and a very different approach.
1: Yeah. How do giants figure as a monstrous character as we move through time, as we get closer to today?
0: Yes, giants don't go away, right? One of the truisms of Jeffrey Jerome Cohen's monster theory is that the monster always comes back. If you know all the iteration of the Jason movies, yeah. Oh, he's dead. No, he's not. Oh, he's dead. No, he's not. He's back, right? The monster always comes back. If the monster represents on some level our cultural fears and anxieties, those fears and anxieties never really go away. So the giants survive. The Middle Ages are just filled with stories about giants. Some of them malevolent and evil, like the giant of Mont-Saint-Michel in Arthurian romance is a giant that King Arthur kills. And this is a raping giant that just terrorizes everybody. There are also in the Middle Ages some good giants who are either friends of heroes or are heroes themselves, but they're kind of mellowed. Like the good giant in the Middle Ages kind of adopts courtly culture.
1: Hmm.
0: So this giant acts like a chivalrous man should act. Moving into American history, Cotton Mather was interested in monsters. Puritan preacher Cotton Mather. He was interested in demons and devils, but he also was a believer in biblical giants. So Cotton Mather came across or viewed a giant tooth. Now, we would recognize it today as probably a woolly mammoth tooth. Hmm. But he didn't know about woolly mammoths, right? They didn't know about dinosaurs. And in fact, a lot of the speculation about the historicity of giants results from mistaken dinosaur bones.
1: Oh, wow.
0: Yeah. So he views this massive tooth, and he holds this up as evidence of Nephilim, the biblical giants, which, you know, inhabited the

0: wilderness surrounding the Puritans. The wilderness was a place of demons, and therefore the inhabitants of that wilderness, namely Native Americans, must therefore be in league with demons, which then explains a lot of the Puritan attitude toward Native Americans at this time.
1: Mm-hmm. I'm thinking about sort of more contemporary pop culture, and I'm kind of coming up short. There are things like Godzilla and King Kong, who yep. are giant-like figures,
0: yes.
1: but I can't think of a sort of a human-bodied giant in more contemporary culture.
0: That's because they've kind of fallen out of favor. We're more interested in hybrid monsters, and that for modern audiences seems much more frightening than just this sort of expanded human body that looks like it was Xeroxed. So the giants are relatively absent. There are a couple exceptions. Roald Dahl's book, The Big Friendly Giant, but he's a good giant. I don't know if it's a resurgence of benevolent monsters in recent pop culture. You've got your things like Edward Scissorhands, and that's a modern retelling of the Frankenstein story, but he's good. You've got Hotel Transylvania, where the monsters in that animated feature are good. And they've actually, in the hotel, built themselves a sanctuary from the entities that might be the true monsters, people.
1: Mm-hmm.
0: As we move forward in the 20th and 21st centuries, the monster is less and less about appearance and more about behavior. Coupled with a very modern celebration of diversity, particularly physical diversity, right? Then we're focusing less on the physical appearance of the monster. Shrek is a great example of this. Shrek is a green ogre, but he's the good guy. Right?
1: Right. Shrek is sort of explicitly about saying monsters aren't necessarily monsters, right?
0: That's right. You can't look at a monster like Shrek and just assume based on appearance that he's a bad person. The true monsters are those who react negatively to diversity. The true monsters become everyday people who want to persecute the Shreks and the residents of Hotel Transylvania and Edward Scissorhands and entities like that.
1: Yeah, it's sort of like, in some ways, it feels like the earlier stories you're talking about are about taking the things inside people that we don't like and displacing them onto monsters.
0: That's
1: and
0: right.
1: Instead, the more contemporary stories are more like taking the things we don't like and bringing them into how we are in our daily lives, by sort of saying the opposite, right? Of accepting, like, we're all kind of vampires sometimes.
0: That's exactly right. That's exactly right. And I appreciate what you said about projection, right? Monsters for human history have been like a canvas that we paint on. People, us, we're the canvas now. We're kind of painting it on ourselves.
1: Hmm.
0: Yeah, and it's becoming a criticism of us as monsters.
1: That is so interesting.
0: Mm-hmm.
1: Paul Thomas, thank you so much for speaking with me today on With Good Reason.
0: Oh, you're very welcome. I very much enjoyed this conversation.
1: Paul Thomas is a religious studies professor at Radford University. We're going to move from monsters who walked the earth to monsters who lurked in the deepest parts of the sea. Georgia Irby says that Greek and Roman mythology is filled with sea monsters. She's a classics professor at William & Mary, and she explains how ancient relationships with the ocean brought these monsters to life. Georgia, sea monsters are all over Greek and Roman mythology and stories. Where does this come from?
2: Where does the sea monster come from? I think it comes from the fear of the natural world. The Greeks sailed all over, and they knew the water too well to trust it. They're aware of large animals in the water. They're not quite sure what they are, but you have to explain it in some way, and that allows you to control it. If you can control it, you no longer fear it. You're conquering it, sending out your best heroes to conquer the beast. Heracles fought a sea monster. Perseus fought a sea monster. And we have sea monsters all over Greek art. Some of them are kind of cute and some of them are kind of fearsome.
1: Part of what I love about what you're talking about here, I know you're a historian of science, and I think initially I had been expecting the sea monsters to simply be a metaphor for the unknown, right? The sort of demons inside us. But you're really connecting it with the actual scientific unknowns of the natural world around them.
2: Yes, indeed, because nothing comes out of nothing. All of the stories of the creation of the world, the stories of how the world works, they have to come from somewhere. And these sea monsters, they might be octopods, they might be whales, they might be sharks, eels. Eels were very common throughout the Mediterranean. And I don't know about you, but when I see an eel in a tank in an aquarium, it really freaks me out. So I can see how an eel would inspire a sea monster.
1: Yeah, eels are still kind of terrifying, and we know a lot about them now. What are some of the best known stories of sea monsters from this time?
2: Heracles, this is probably the best known of the stories. The king of Troy had walls built around the city by Apollo and Poseidon. These are two very, very powerful gods. He had promised to pay the gods for the walls, but he refused payment. So Apollo, being a god of healing and plague, sends a plague. Poseidon, being a god of water and storms, sends a sea monster. The only way to appease the wrath of the sea monster is through the sacrifice of a virgin. And the only virgin who would be suitable would be the king's daughter, Hesione. So Heracles comes by and he says, oh, I can save the fair maiden. And what he does is he takes his sickle, he has the sea monster swallow him, and he carves out the innards of the sea monster, thereby killing him from the inside out. The sea monster is slain, the girl is saved, but Amadon, who's the king of Troy at the time, refuses to pay Hercules. So he kidnaps the girl. That's the story. There's a doublet of that story, which is Perseus. He's the one who went after Medusa's head. Medusa is the monster whose gaze, living or dead, will turn anything that looks at it into stone. So Perseus is tasked with obtaining her head, which he does. And when he's coming back from the western edges of the world, he looks down and he sees a beautiful princess chained to a rock. She is Andromeda. Her mother, Cassiopeia, said one day, I am more beautiful than even the daughters of Nereus. Nereus is one of the gods of the sea. Uh-oh. One of his daughters happens to be the wife of, you guessed it, Poseidon. So Poseidon gets mad because this is an insult to his wife's beauty. It's an affront to all the gods. So he sends a sea monster to ravage the kingdom. And the only way to appease the wrath of the sea monster is, wait for it, the sacrifice of a virgin.
1: Oh, no.
2: So this would be the princess of the kingdom. And Perseus looks down, sees her. She's beautiful. He immediately falls in love with her. He's flying overhead. And he asks, can I marry her if I save her from the sea monster? And they say yes. So he tells everyone, look away. He pulls out the Medusa's head from this leather sack that he's keeping it in to protect everyone from the gaze of Medusa. He petrifies the sea monster. All of the seaweed immediately turns into coral, which explains why we have coral in the Mediterranean Sea.
1: Oh,
2: and
1: the
2: sea monster is vanquished, and Perseus and Andromeda get married and live happily ever after.
1: I love the way, you know, these fantastical stories sort of mix in, again, the science of how did we get coral in the ocean? Where does this come from? And then also these bigger ideas of, you know, beauty and greed.
2: Yes.
1: I'm wondering, in these stories of sea monsters, do we see a conflict between the land and the sea? Is that a sort of prominent element?
2: Certainly. Part of the issue is we don't really belong in the sea. We are not naturally maritime creatures. We are invading the territory of the Nereids and the other water nymphs who are playing and swimming and riding dolphins. There's this charming scene, I think it's in Ovid, of the daughters of Nereus sitting on rocks, wringing out their green hair, sunbathing, frolicking with the dolphins, being chased by male composite sea creatures. it's very clear that when there's a storm, there's something in there that's going to hunt people who survive. There's another passage. Let me see if I can find that. This is actually an historical account. And here we have an example of a storm on the Rhone River in 15 CE. And there's a poem about it. Now they see that ocean, who bears up huge monsters everywhere beneath its sluggish waves, as well as savage whales and watering dogs. Ocean is rising up and snatching the ships. The fleet is in this storm on a river, but instead of focusing just on the storm, the poet, his name is Albinovanus Peto, is also focusing on the terrors of the huge sea monsters that we imagine are lurking beneath the boats in the storm. And we have lots of artwork showing scenes of shipwreck with sharks coming out and other strange-looking fish circling the planks and the men. And there's this one, it shows six or seven different men. One man has lost his head. One man's head is in the mouth of a fish. Another man has lost an arm. Other body parts are missing as these guys are trying to escape from the very real sea creatures that have come upon them during their shipwreck.
3: One of the things that I was thinking about coming into this conversation, I've done other interviews for this episode. We're talking about Frankenstein and vampires and all of these other monsters who are much more present, I think, in certainly in American culture today. Mm-hmm. And I was thinking the sea monster, there's like the Loch Ness monster, who's really a very friendly monster in today's world. I know you're a historian. But in contemporary, in the Mediterranean now, is there more of this culture of the sea monsters remaining? Do you know?
2: In the Mediterranean, I'm not sure. But you may be familiar with the tradition of Chessie in the Chesapeake Bay.
3: Oh, yeah, sure.
2: Yeah. And I think that there are a couple of others. I mean, we don't know what's out there. But honestly, I don't have an answer for the modern Mediterranean, but I would be surprised if there weren't. If we have Chessie, certainly there's something enduring there. And I am one of the many millions and millions and millions of people who did make a pilgrimage to Loch Ness to see Nessie. So she endures. Her first sighting was actually by, what was his name? I'm going to look this up if you don't mind.
3: Yeah, go right ahead.
2: St. Columba. So this is the first recorded sighting of Nessie, and he sees this monster raging up from the water as he's walking along the banks of Loch Ness. And his biographer says, "The monster did rush up with a great roar and open mouth, but when the saint commanded it to retreat, it obeyed."
3: I love it. Did you see Nessie?
2: I think I did.
3: Yeah.
2: And I certainly stopped at the museum and picked up a little Nessie baby in my dunnage.
3: Perfect.
2: I made my pilgrimage to Loch Ness as an impoverished graduate student and never thought at the moment that that would count as legitimate research.
3: You picked the right subject. Georgia Irby, thank you so much for speaking with me today on With Good Reason.
2: Thank you so much for having me.
1: Georgia Irby is a classics professor at William & Mary. With Good Reason is produced by Virginia Humanities, which acknowledges the Monacan Nation, the original people of the land and waters of our home in Charlottesville, Virginia. 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
3: Welcome to The Bioneers, revolution from the heart of nature and the human heart.
4: It's all alive. It's all connected. It's all intelligent. It's all relatives.
5: We're in this time where the issues we face are so desperately important in terms of literal existence, that now I have sort of pivoted from, you know, having done a lot of work against the fracking industry and coal mining, to saying my job is to now keep queer youth alive. That feels like that shouldn't have to be anyone's job. Queer youth should be growing up in a world that's rich and varied and shows them the magicalness of growing into adulthood. But we are in it right now with libraries being censored, with anti-trans legislation sweeping the country. It's sort of like, look over here at this shiny thing while my left hand does the destroying of other things that are desperately important to life.
3: In this episode, acclaimed author and queer activist Taylor Broerby conjures dreams of belonging. In his journey to reconcile nature and culture, he's forced to choose between his defense of nature and the protection of queer communities and rights. I'm Neil Harvey. This is Staying Alive, Reconciling Nature, Culture, and Gay Rights. Psychologists have a term for a phenomenon they call an extinction burst. It manifests as a sudden spike in the frequency and intensity of a behavior when the reinforcement for that behavior is removed. Think of a child throwing a tantrum when a parent withholds screen time until homework is done. Usually, the behavior gets dramatically worse before it gets better, until eventually, without the positive reinforcement, the behavior becomes extinct. Today, as human-induced climate disruption is ravaging the world, the fossil fuel industry has doubled down on what you might call an extinction burst, because it knows the civilizational shift off fossil fuels is accelerating rapidly. Simultaneously, epic social transformations are similarly producing cultural extinction bursts. One of those is the savage backlash against LGBTQ people. It comes at exactly the moment when a record 84% of non-LGBTQ Americans support equal rights for the LGBTQ community. A 96% supermajority agree that LGBTQ people should have the freedom to live their life and not be discriminated against. A 91% supermajority says schools should be a safe and accepting place for all youth. Writer and activist Taylor Broerby, who comes from generations of fossil fuel workers, has worked at the bleeding edges of both of these movements, and he believes they're related. He spoke on a panel at a Bioneers conference.
5: I come from the least visited state in the country, North Dakota, so... if you haven't been there recently, let me bring you in hot to what's happening, because... it's the testing ground for the country's worst ideas, but I swear I've got some light I'm going to bring to you all. But I grew up with the Badlands as my backbone and the Missouri River as the main artery of my life. And As you all know, I don't need to tell this crowd what the Trevor Project reports about suicidal ideation in our various communities. 45% of queer youth last year had suicidal ideation. That number is higher amongst BIPOC queer youth. That number is the highest amongst the transgender community, somewhere around 69% of what's being reported. Just the other day, my home state set the record by passing 10 anti-queer laws into being. A lot of work to do. You all know that. I went home 2 weeks ago. I had my nails painted for the first time in 30 years. The last time was by Grandma Brorby, who was a fierce little woman who looked cute on the outside, but she'd cut you if you screwed up. And so it was great to go back home. I had my nails painted in transgender colors as a nice... as a nice little middle finger to the state legislature of North Dakota, which continues to make my work possible.
3: But Taylor Brorby's journey into activism did not begin with gay rights. It grew out of his deep connection to his beloved homeland, the landscapes of North Dakota that have suffered long-term destruction by extractive industries. He chronicled his journey in his widely praised book, Boys and Oil, Growing Up Gay in a Fractured Land.
5: But I grew up in a landscape where I was gaslit by all the adults I grew up around, because if you haven't heard, every lake in North Dakota is supposed to freeze, but I grew up swimming in a lake that never freezes in North Dakota. You can sit in it in January and it's bathtub warm with your stocking cap on, because its water is used to cool the coal-fired turbine engines of the power plant where my mother worked the entirety of her career, that was fed coal from the mine where my grandpa Brorby spent the entirety of his career. So the scary history of North Dakota, of course, begins with the genocide of Native Americans. And that, of course, wasn't enough, because we needed hydroelectric power in the state. So we dammed the Missouri River in intentional ways to flood sacred agricultural land. In the eastern part of North Dakota, we're growing one crop that most people love, sugar. In the south central part of North Dakota, where I come from, we strip the land of coal. To the west, we have hydraulic fracking. The northern third tier of the state, had it seceded in the 1950s during the Cold War, it would have been the third most powerful nuclear nation on the planet. My home power plant, where my mother worked, what paid for my saxophone lessons, is now the world's test site for carbon capture and storage, where we're going to liquefy carbon dioxide emissions and pump them 6,000 feet underground, where it will stay forever. And this will impact every state from Maine to where we are in California by unleashing a pipeline revolution. So when these 48-inch in diameter chrome pipelines break, as we know all pipelines do, I got arrested over one called the Dakota Access Pipeline in Iowa. And thanks. It's sometimes nice to bite the hand that fed you, you know. But when these pipelines break, and if there's wind, then you get a thing called a carbonic acid cloud, which prevents engines from operating. EMTs are not coming to help you. These pipelines will traverse the entirety of the continent, sending this liquid product to my home to be shoved back down 6,000 feet under the Earth's surface, which is also the level where we're fracking in North Dakota, too. Somehow, in that rural little landscape, four generations of fossil fuel people produced a very gay, crunchy granola environmentalist here. And so anything's possible. You can go to the moon if you grow up gay in North Dakota.
3: As a young person, if Taylor Brorby felt the grown-ups gaslit him about the flagrant environmental destruction all around him, being gay was also taboo.
5: If you haven't heard, just to bring you on the harbor tour of North Dakota and its worst ideas, and then we're going to get in, because I fall into that 45% of queer youth. Maybe some of you in this room do. And what's such a pleasure for me is I grew up in a tiny town of 600, going to school with the same
6: 22 other students, 16 boys and 6 other girls. So even if you were unfortunately straight, the dating options were limited in my class. But what's been so nice and surreal for me is that I never thought I would be standing in front of you publicly talking about being gay, because I worked so hard to try to hide that very real part of who I was. And my big sister, if she were here, even when I lower my voice, my sister goes, "You sound like a drag queen who's been smoking for 20 years." So even when I'm back in North Dakota, I'm like, "Hi, how are you?" It's like, as the day is long, you know.
3: That sense of vanishing isolation is part of what moved Taylor Brorby to write Boys in Oil. He spoke with us at a Bioneers conference.
5: So if you follow the 100th meridian, which divides the country from the arid west and the water-rich east, where you don't need to irrigate, for instance, to do agriculture, it runs through North Dakota. If you follow that line from North Dakota, Texas, then over to where I currently live in Salt Lake and up to Seattle, you'll get something like a 15-state region, and there is no memoir about growing up gay in that region. There now is at least one, my book, and I hope a large number follow, because what I worry about, if you grow up without even a story that says you're not alone, how do you know you're not a freak, or that, well, no one like me lives here? You know, when I was writing my book, I was imagining this tiny town no one's been to in Montana called Brodus, Montana. And I thought, there's some gay boy there who needs to be able to go to a library and pull off a book. I get quite emotional about this because I was that kid. There was no book that reflected who I was okay. And queer youth experienced such a high rate of suicidal ideation. And I wanted to write a true book where the gay kid stays alive. I mean, that's how low the bar is in America right now for people like me. We're being legislated against. And I just wanted a book to be out there that showed a life, and a life that kept going.
3: Taylor says that when he was growing up, there was a default assumption that everyone was straight. Being gay in a place where supposedly no one was gay marked a harrowing descent into invisibility and self-denial. It also became a survival exercise to dream his way out of a nightmare, to imagine a different way of being and belonging. Once again, the landscape was there to hold him.
5: It's a lonely existence. You know, a few years ago, I had some Facebook post where a guy I grew up with had said, "Oh, I thought you were so happy. We were so happy as children. You seem to be so happy." And I think what's so heartbreaking about that is a lot of queer youth, I imagine, depending on where they're growing up, they're acting to just try to, you know, get by or fit in, or say, get me to high school and to graduation, and then I can go someplace else where it might be a little easier for me. And so there's a certain loneliness there. And so my babysitters became like the Square Butte Creek, you know, or like the fish I would go fishing for with the beavers and things like this, because I get emotional thinking about it. But you know, who I was growing up was very difficult for other people to handle just because of interest, because they didn't quite compute. I wanted to take painting classes, or actually cared about piano. And I was grateful I grew up in a landscape that was big enough to hold what I felt, you know, because no one where I grew up went to therapy. There's not a therapist in the town. And so my therapy was wandering the hills and going fishing and doing that, which is some solace, I guess.
3: The solace of the ancient majesty and riotous diversity of the landscape nourished Taylor's imagination and his soul. Yet at the same time, the burdens of history lived heavy in the land. The ghosts of generations of settlers, whose child he was, haunted him with a psychological disconnect.
5: It was such an incredible place to grow up, especially as I aged, because I realized my very county seems to be the origin story for every narrative of empire this country tells itself. You know, the genocide of Native Americans, the damming of the Missouri River, not only for hydroelectric power, but to take away sacred agricultural land of the Mandan peoples. I grew up a half hour upstream from where George Armstrong Custer last lived before he went west and had the worst day of his life, you know, and where Sitting Bull surrendered his rifle. You know, I mean, it was a phenomenal place, both in the human stories, but in the grand geologic scale of time, I knew great ice sheets had shaped the land I loved roaming in. And it's where I go back to in my mind whenever I struggle with writing and my senses seem to flow. It is such a wellspring for my creativity. But I grew up with men, as I say in my memoir, who call Oliver County God's country, but they make their money by destroying it. And I thought, if you really love something, why would you have this big thing called a drag line that literally rips away the precious soil? So there is a huge psychological disconnect, because I think as a child, I trusted what adults were supposedly telling me, but found at every turn they were gaslighting me. And I thought, I don't want to have to grow into an adult that has to exist since or this psychic break of a state, you know, of saying, this is the way I have to earn my living, by destroying my home. And I think that's why I've done the work that I do, is because I have to believe the people who are so hell-bent on destroying my home, even members of my own family, do not see the prairie the way I see it. And that's the tall order of writing, that I am naive enough to believe if I write the perfect page to describe my prairie, this will stop. So that's sort of the task I've set out for myself.
3: When we return, Taylor Brorby is forced to choose between the existential crisis of the assaults on nature and on LGBTQ people, while he seeks to reconcile nature, culture, diversity, and belonging. I'm Neil Harvey. You're listening to The Bioneers.

0: 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And learn about our conferences. That's Bioneers.org. Taylor Broerby reached an existential fork in the road. He was forced to choose between the environmental crisis and a crisis of identity. On the one hand, the fossil fuel industry was threatening the actual extinction of human beings and the collapse of the very web of life that sustains humans and all life. On the other hand, the cultural extinction burst against LGBTQ people began to escalate into an authoritarian crusade. Yet that cultural extinction burst was also empowered and amplified by a cynical political agenda, a divide-and-conquer strategy served powerful economic interests in tandem with a Republican Party using anti-democratic schemes in pursuit of raw power for minority rule. North Dakota has been in the vanguard of state governments that by mid-2023 had introduced over 520 anti-LGBTQ bills nationally. Schools and teachers have been forbidden to teach about sexual orientation and gender identity. Books with LGBTQ themes or by gay authors were being banned from libraries, the very kinds of books that had saved Taylor Broerby's life.
1: I mean, right now I feel like I live in a country where a huge portion of the population doesn't want the person that I am to exist. I know intellectually that's not true. However, it's hard to believe that when you see whole state legislatures, which are supposed to be representing their constituents, passing legislation in horrific ways. You know, it's one thing to say, well, not all North Dakotans feel this way, but when the state is very, very red and passing very horrific laws into existence, it's hard to feel safe in that whole entire state. It's very frustrating to live in this sort of media culture that doesn't hold our politicians to account so that people know it is the tyranny of the minority who are enacting this over many millions of people's lives. We don't have time to continue to battle for me to have access to being married in every state in this country. We already had a civil war over states' rights, you know, and things like this. And so now it's not that those issues aren't important. It's that they should and have been previously settled issues. And we're living in such a environmental pickle right now where we need many rapid solutions to help our literal species exist on the planet if that's what we want. And there's not enough time to do it all. We're in this time where the issues we face are so desperately important in terms of literal existence that now I have sort of pivoted from, you know, having done a lot of work against the fracking industry and coal mining to saying my job is to now keep queer youth alive. That feels like that shouldn't have to be anyone's job. Queer youth should be growing up in a world that's rich and varied and shows them the magicalness of growing into adulthood. But we are in it right now with libraries being censored, with anti-trans legislation sweeping the country. It's sort of like, look over here at this shiny thing while my left hand does the destroying of other things that are desperately important to life.
0: Taylor Broerby left North Dakota for Salt Lake City, where he joined the University of Utah's Tanner Humanities Center. There he's pursued his writing, and he speaks regularly around the U.S. about extractive economies, queerness, disability, and climate change. He's been poignantly surprised by the reception to his book, Boys and Oil. It comes at a time when men and the concept of masculinity are in crisis. According to the 2023 State of American Men report, 44% of men have had suicidal thoughts, and 60% say, "No one knows me really well." The report found that, quote, younger men face higher rates of depressive symptoms, suicidal thoughts, and a sense of isolation, unquote.
1: Some of my favorite letters I've gotten since the book has come out have actually been from straight men who have been shaved down in a particular image their fathers thought they should be. You know, linemen on the football team. This one letter really sticks with me. "Mr. Broerby, I read your book. I'm unfortunately straight and happily married with 3 children. And my misfortune was that I was gifted a large body, that my father wanted me to be a lineman on the football team, and I wanted to be an oil painter. And he said, you know, I'm 45 with a broken body, and I no longer paint." And I thought, that's so sad. You know, I mean, we talk about toxic masculinity and living in that culture. And then when you hear from people who are the victims of that, who we might see on the street and go, oh, their life is pretty easy. They're white straight men who fit in and all of this. And then you hear these sort of stories, they really crack open the nut of the issues that we're living in. And I just want a book where, you know, little Bobby kept the pistol and the gun safe, and little Susie didn't put the noose around her neck. That felt like a huge responsibility. Going out now and having that book in the world, and you hear, you know, it's only been out for a year, and regularly I will have queer youth come up to me and say, your book kept me alive. And I thought, wow, within the last year you had thought the other option was an option. I mean, we are in a real moment as a society. So I'm aware of that. You know, it's sort of beware of what you wish for. You might get it, and then the bar becomes higher. These queer youth want some assurance that life is worth living.

0: The prairie teaches you that nature thrives in diversity. The prairie is nothing if not an intermingled system of varied and various roots. But I keep thinking about the stories that need to come out from these places. You know that, for instance, Black people have been in North Dakota as long as people who look like me. Exactly. And I can't write a memoir about being Black in North Dakota. And I need those stories. Stories are how we build empathy. It's how I grow for myself to be a better ally and a better caretaker of my own inner landscape, as well as it's not only caretaking of others, but also to be kind to ourselves, because the world tries to whittle us into something that we cannot be. I mean, I grew up in this incredible symphony of sound that nature gave me when, you know, the sounds of the human world were belittling me and beating me into submission. It was this variety of red-winged blackbird and of pheasant clucks, and that the prairie, when it's breezy, literally whispers. And so I learned growing up to listen. And I think whatever those landscapes are, they're whispering to us. And they're telling us what we need to buoy ourselves and to buoy each other. There's a certain gentleness that the land reveals to us if we listen well and listen often. Mm-hmm. Now, I know I wasn't alone in that small place where I felt the only thing keeping me alive and that felt important was I was fortunate to grow up in a landscape big enough to hold what I felt. That we didn't go to therapy, that my therapy was brought to me by the Square Butte Creek and the beautiful cirrus clouds that feathered the sky. It was in relationship with sage grouse that heaved their yolk-yellow breasts into the air. It was by hearing beavers slap their tail in the water. And so, as Mary Oliver says, you know, no matter who you are, no matter how lonely, the world offers itself to your imagination, calls to you like the wild geese, harsh and exciting, over and over again, announcing your place in the family of things.
1: 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My name is Neil Harvey. Thank you for listening. 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

Welcome to Counterspin, your weekly look behind the headlines. I'm Janine Jackson. This week on Counterspin, one outlet says it's unclear if war is back on. Another says Trump mulls restarting war. As though you can start and stop the harm bombs bring to people, to power plants, bridges, airports, hospitals. U.S. News report the U.S. war on Iran as if it were a playground altercation. And the Washington Post calls the illegal violation of another sovereign state a political problem Trump can't shake. If war were a football match, we could have a different conversation, and who takes the L would be a different story. But war is not a sport, and dead people are not afterthoughts. As a corollary, people worry that the war on Iran has pushed the genocide in Gaza out of corporate media's attention. But media outlets make their own choices about what to present to us. And media attention isn't change. Being on the front page guarantees nothing. There will never be a substitute for our learning about what's being done in our name and with our resources. And if your paper of record isn't doing that, you should seek other sources. We'll hear about Iran, Gaza, Lebanon, and the costs of war with Phyllis Bennis, fellow at the Institute for Policy Studies, international advisor with Jewish Voice for Peace, and author of numerous books, most recently one called Understanding Palestine and Israel, out last year from Olive Branch Press. That's coming up today on Counterspin. As we record on the afternoon of July 8th, the news is that Donald Trump has said he thinks the memorandum of understanding with Iran is over. Trump told ABC News, quote, "I don't want to deal with them anymore. They're scum. You know what scum is? They're scum. They're sick people. They're led by sick people," close quote. Okay, as a press corps, you have lots of ways to address that. The New York Times went with, quote, "Speaking at the NATO summit in Ankara, Turkey, Mr. Trump struck a belligerent tone amid the seemingly unyielding cycle of attacks and counterattacks," close quote. You and I might think this is not a person who should be in charge of international diplomacy affecting billions of human lives. But ABC News just followed that up with, "The president did, however, suggest that U.S.-Iranian negotiations over a final peace deal could continue." So here's where we're at. There are real things really happening with tremendous import. And yet there's a cartoonish feeling to it that this can't be how leaders should speak or how disputes should go in a world where we know that wars kill people who aren't the ones that make

0: second. I think it's not especially bad or good. I think it's just reflective. So they say, quote, the 14-point MOU committed the signatories to the reopening of the Strait of Hormuz for commercial traffic, with the U.S. lifting its naval blockade of Iranian ports. Iran also committed not to pursue nuclear weapons, a commitment Tehran has previously made, while the U.S. agreed to allow Iranian oil sales and to begin work on a $300 million reconstruction fund for the country. So there's numerous things that you might pick up on there, but where would you start if you were talking to someone about this statement? And again, I'm not saying it's inaccurate, but if you were to come along with folks reading news media coverage, what would you add or annotate?
1: Well, there's a lot, not surprisingly. The MOU, the Memorandum of Understanding, is very short. It's like a page and a half long. And it's one of the reasons, one of many reasons, why there were so many questions about, can you tell us the difference between this MOU and the memorandum, what was known as the JCPOA, because it was an actual agreement that was negotiated during the Obama period. And the first part of answering that question is that that one, the Obama period JCPOA, was a nuclear deal. The MOU is a memorandum to talk about what we should talk about. It was an agreement about what we should talk about. So you can't really compare them. It's not just like apples and oranges. It's kind of apples and rose bushes or something. So let's start with that reality. Now, there are some things about the MOU that were pretty clear. Most of them, ironically enough, from the U.S. vantage point, was that what was clear was what Iran is supposed to get out of this agreement to go forward, one of which was the part you just referred to, Janine, about that they were going to allow free traffic through the Strait of Hormuz without charging anything for 60 days. After that, the implication was they could charge fees or service charges or other things. It wasn't spelled out, but that was the implication. But that they were obligated to arrange for the safe passage. The U.S. decided that that clearly meant, because they say it with that kind of outrage, that clearly meant that Iran had to simply not do anything and let any ships go through without any power, without acknowledging that part of this was the understanding that Iran has something to say about what ships, in what order, at what time, and how many traverse the strait, which is both part of international waters and within Iran's territorial waters. The same is true for Oman on the other side of the strait, but that seemed to not be part of the MOU. So the significance of that is not just some technical legal thing. It's that the Iranian understanding of what the MOU said was that it had to arrange for ships to traverse safely through the Strait of Hormuz. And their position is, that's what we're doing. We're telling every ship they have to coordinate with us. If they want to coordinate with somebody else, that's up to them, but they have to coordinate with us for this 60 days, and we will not charge them anything. The U.S. says that's not good enough. They can't require ships to coordinate with them. They have to just allow ships to go through without checking in with anybody, without caring how many. Are they going to crash into each other? What kind of naval restrictions are underway? Nothing. And that's what has led to this most recent occasion. For Iran, the ability to control the Strait of Hormuz has been the one strategic victory they have won through this horrific war that has been waged. And in that context, the notion that you might expect them to simply stand back and say, oh, the Strait of Hormuz, yeah, we're going back to what it was before the war, before you destroyed almost 4,000 lives in our country, before you destroyed 170 schoolgirls on your first day, before you assassinated our leader, before all of that, that's the position we'll go back to.
0: Yeah.
1: It's kind of what planet do they think they're living on?
0: Yeah.
1: So there's those kinds of things in the MOU that the U.S. is claiming should be the interpretation, but clearly is not.
0: You know, and it all has, to me,

0: bring it back, but it feels like this great man understanding of politics, like it's Trump, you know, it's the U.S. versus Iran. And you know, we're talking about people. Yeah, we're talking about international law. It just, it's the way that it's conveyed as though it's like rock 'em, sock 'em robots, as I say, like, you know,
1: Well, that's a very good way to describe them. I mean, what we're talking about is a president who has said that international law does not matter. That, in his words, the only constraint on my power, those were his words, the only constraint on my power is my own moral judgment. Mm. My God, talk about a frightening statement.
0: For real.
1: So what we're looking at when he starts talking about the Iranian negotiators as scum and calling them cuckoo, and then later in the same on the same day, he says in a press conference, I don't know what the problem is. They're dealing with really good guys. And he talks about his son-in-law, Jared Kushner, and his favorite real estate agent, who are his envoys, who know nothing about diplomacy, nothing about Iranian history, certainly nothing about nuclear weapons, nuclear power, nuclear anything. All they have going for them is the trust of the president. They don't need to know anything. They don't need to know how you negotiate. They simply can say, we speak for the president, and that's supposed to be enough. So when they say that, you know, when these are the kinds of negotiations that are going on, it's a very serious problem. And this is what we're seeing at this NATO summit, where the question of Greenland has come up again. Trump is again demanding that the U.S. must be in control of Greenland. He's berating all of the NATO forces for not having supported this horrific war that the U.S. and Israel launched against Iran, as if the NATO charter requires every member of NATO to join every crazy illegal war that any member might start. What it actually calls for, Article 5, the famous Article 5, that says an attack on one is an attack on all, starts with an attack on one of us. It doesn't start with any war that any member of NATO might choose to start, whether it was legal or not, whether it was moral or not, no matter how many civilians it killed. So that's what we're dealing with. We're taking this out of the reality of international law. We're taking it out of the history. And we're looking at, for example, where does the question of Gaza fit into all this?
0: Right.
1: How does Lebanon fit into all this? It makes it much more complicated.
0: Well, and I just want to continue on that, because you wrote a piece a few weeks back that I saw headlined on Portside. There is no bigger Trump lie right now than him saying the Iran war is good for you or the world. And in that piece, you're connecting realities that sometimes get divorced in media, you know, where not just Iran, Gaza, Lebanon get segregated into different stories, but where foreign policy and domestic policy are on different pages, even as common sense tells us that they are tied up together and we could benefit from understanding how. And so I want to push you as a particular point to explain the problem with the idea that this war with Iran was a pointless war, like Trump woke up in the middle of the night and started this war. It, in fact, it helps us to understand the connections here.
1: Right. That's a really important point, Jeanine. I'm glad you asked it, because I think there has been this sense, including among a lot of people who are strongly against the war, understand that it's illegal, but are describing it and thinking about it as being a pointless war. There was no reason for it. Mm-hmm. There were reasons for it. They weren't good reasons. They weren't legal reasons. But it didn't, as you say, it didn't just happen. And one of those most important reasons is the question of hegemony. So both for the U.S. and Israel, and this is why they were so closely aligned on this one. You know, the U.S. and Israel have a long-standing, quote, special relationship. But there are times when they disagree. This wasn't one of them at the beginning. At the beginning of this, when they went to war hand in hand, shoulder to shoulder, no daylight, all those lovely phrases we like to hear, it was because each of them had the goal of using this war to both demonstrate and to strengthen or consolidate its role as a hegemonic power. For Israel, that meant being the hegemonic power across the Middle East and West Asia, right? Iran was the major stumbling block preventing Israel from claiming that as an unchallenged reality. There's no question it has the most powerful military in the region. There's no question that it has the only nuclear weapons in the region. The nukes in the region, the nukes in the neighborhood do not belong to Iran. They belong to Israel. Nobody likes to talk about that, but that's part of the reality of their strength. They want to be the unchallenged hegemonic power. The U.S. wants that at the global level. Trump wants to be the hegemonic leader of the world on his own terms, whatever those terms may be as they change hour to hour.
0: Right.
1: So they agreed with that, and that's what made that alliance so tight. Now, of course, they disagreed. We don't have to go through the whole history of this war, but we do know that one of the things that's happened is that the question of what they want to get out of it now has differed. The U.S., like Iran, ironically enough, for different reasons, both want this war to end. Israel does not. Israel wants this war to continue. Bibi Netanyahu wants this war to continue because it's the basis of his political legitimacy. He is the only one, he has told the people of Israel for 30 years now, who can both manage the relationship with the U.S., I would say he's not doing such a good job on that one, mm-hmm. and who could stand up to Iran, which means who's willing to go to war against Iran. As it turns out, there's a lot of people in Israel that are willing to go to war against Iran and eager to. But for the moment, that's the basis of the disagreement. It didn't start as a disagreement, but it is a disagreement now. It's also a disagreement in the question of between the U.S. and Iran, certainly, not so much between the U.S. and Israel, on the question of how does this relate to Lebanon?
0: Yeah.
1: The MOU says explicitly that the ceasefire component, which is basically what this is, it's a ceasefire agreement, supposedly, that ceasefire explicitly is supposed to include the region, including Lebanon. What it doesn't say is, including Lebanon, where Israel has now killed over 4,000 civilians in the south, has driven more than 1 million people out of their homes, and is occupying much of South Lebanon, but also Gaza, also Palestine, particularly Gaza, in the context of the genocide. It does not say that the region has to include Gaza. And unfortunately, the other side, the Iranian side, did not demand that, did not call for that. They did demand it for Lebanon, and they got it. They did not demand it for Palestine. And as a result, the genocide in Gaza is continuing. There have been people killed every day. Just in the period since last October's so-called ceasefire in Gaza, there have been over 1,200 people killed, 260 of them children. And that's continuing on a daily basis. So this has to be looked at in that context. Part of the reason that the U.S. and Israel went to war right when they did, not the only reason of why they did, but when they did, had to do with Gaza. And that is on the question of accountability and impunity. They were looking at the 2 years at that point. It's now almost three. It's coming on to 3 years. More than 2 years of genocide in Gaza, and Israel had really not paid a serious price. In legitimacy, yes. But strategically, economically, at the human level, no. And from that, they drew the lesson. We could do it too and not pay a price.
0: Right.
1: And unfortunately, they've been right.
0: That's where we are.
1: They launched an illegal war. They've killed thousands of people, driven millions out of their homes. 3.2 million people in Iran have lost their homes, and they have not paid a price.
0: I'm going to ask you about media in a second, but before that, we've talked before about international agencies, you know, the folks that are supposed to be like Meta and reviewing this, you know, in terms of international law. What's happening in that space? Why can you and I say this is illegal and somehow it's not stopped?
1: Yeah, well, how is it illegal is the easy part. The UN Charter, which is the foundation of modern international law, is very clear. It says that no country can go to war against another country, with only two exceptions. One is immediate self-defense if an armed attack occurs. And only until the Security Council can meet to decide what should be done in the context of this apparently new threat to international peace and security. The second is if it's approved by the Security Council. Neither of those things happened this time. There was no move to support this in the Security Council. The Security Council certainly didn't support it until after, when it congratulated parts of it. It's quite horrific in that sense. But it did not approve it. And there was no attack against Israel or the United States from Iran. The exception in Article 51 of the Charter that talks about self-defense does not include, we think they're creating materials that someday could become a weapon that might be used against us. That doesn't count.
0: No.
1: That's not self-defense. That's not self-defense. So this war was illegal, period, full stop. It's not a question. The reason that it doesn't get talked about is because Trump has made clear that unlike other earlier horrific wars waged by the United States, such as the Iraq War of 2003, led by George Bush, who has since sort of gotten a pass because he's painting pictures of puppies.
0: Yes, for real.
1: But when he was trying to get international support of the United Nations to go to war against Iraq, he was unable to do so. For 8 months, he and his counterpart in the UK, Tony Blair, tried to get the Security Council to vote to endorse a war, and they failed. They could not get the resolution to pass it. Ultimately, they made the decision to go to war in violation of that requirement.
0: Right.
1: But they at least acknowledged that there was such a requirement.
0: Yes.
1: Trump has taken it 10 steps further and said, there is no international law that I'm bound by. So he doesn't care. He never tried to get the UN to approve, not that they would have. But he never tried to do that because he doesn't believe that he is bound by any kind of laws that everyone else in the world is bound by.
0: And the media shape our public understanding to such a great extent because many folks don't have a historical understanding or a political understanding of what's going on. Why should
1: Absolutely.
0: They? You know, why would they? So they read the paper and that's where they get their ideas. Yeah.
1: Right. I mean, that's one of the effects of these wars is, you know, the economic impact on every country, including the United States, that make the question, when the word of the day of affordability, it makes that such a crisis. It means people are working harder than ever to put food on the table. Who has time to follow the news in a serious and, you know, level-headed way? It's asking too much.
0: It's asking a lot, and that's why, in particular, I appreciated in your piece your connection of foreign policy and domestic policy, because they are often segregated. So, you know, I was trying to keep it cute, but I can't find a way. You know, media coverage says you got to say you're Team USA, you know, and other countries are Team Anti-USA. And it
1: Team
0: doesn't
1: other.
0: Land because all of us know people
1: right.
0: from every country on the planet. We're married to them. You know, they're our friends.
1: Exactly.
0: They're every
1: they're
0: second person we meet on the street, right?
1: So they're in ICE jails today. And that's why we're seeing in this incredible resistance in this country, the resistance against ICE atrocities that are grabbing children out of their parents' arms and arresting our neighbors, all of that is linked to what the U.S. is doing with our tax money, where it's spending the current military budget, Janine, this year is over $1 trillion. That's one of those figures that it's not even possible to understand what a trillion means. I mean, a million is such a big number that when you think about a million millions, right, it's impossible to comprehend that. But what we're talking about for next year is $1.5 trillion. And that gives the answer to why are we constantly told that there's not enough money for healthcare, there's not enough money for education, there's not enough money for jobs. We heard it out of the mouth of Donald Trump when he said, of course we can't afford childcare, we're at war. Those were his words. And for once, he was telling the truth.
0: Yeah.
1: is why we can't afford those things, because there's plenty of money. That's not the problem. The problem is, where does the money go? It goes to the military as well as into the pockets of the trillionaires.
0: I'll end it there, but I will just ask finally, you know, in terms of journalism, the segregation of topics, Iran is one page, Lebanon's another page, Gaza's another page. When we understand the connection of those stories, we understand the connection of spending. But what would you like to leave us with in terms of, you know, where to look for information or what to discount from the information that we get? Final thoughts on journalism.
1: Sure. If people want more information, the article you were referring to that was first published in Common Dreams and later in Portside, that's a useful one. If people want to take a look at my newest book, which is written in sort of an FAQ format, frequently asked questions about all of this stuff, it goes up through October 7th and what happened after October 7th and up through the election of Trump. That's available through Interlink Books. And if you want information about the link in the federal budget between paying for wars, this war in Iran, earlier wars, and future wars too, and what happens to our budgets here in the United States, my colleagues at IPS in the National Priorities Project, nationalpriorities.org, look at the trade-offs. It will tell you with two clicks, in your city or your county or your state or the U.S. as a whole or your congressional district, a useful one, it will tell you how much money in tax dollars is going from that city, from that state, directly to the military budget. And what could you do with it instead? How many kids could get into Head Start? How many veterans could get health care? How many houses could be retrofitted with green technology? How many nurses could be hired? Take your pick, any of those. But look at that. Tell people in your community about that. Remind them that they have something to say about this. And that the price of wars, which is paid for primarily financially in this country, but is paid for in human lives in the rest of the world, lies with us as well as those here in Washington.
0: All right, then. We've been speaking with Phyllis Bennis. She's a fellow at the Institute for Policy Studies, and you can find them online at ips-dc.org, and that'll be the place to find the links to the projects that she's talking about. Her most recent book is Understanding Palestine and Israel. Phyllis Bennis, thank you so much for joining us this week on Counterspin.
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0: 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I'm Janine Jackson. 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
3: Welcome to This Way Out, the international LGBTQ radio magazine. I'm Lucia Chappelle. In this week's News Wrap segment, the top court in the U.S. goes against female trans student athletes, and a Russian court goes against an extremist drag club staff. U.S. Republicans nuke the family to kill Pride Month. And Turkey arrests outlaw pride protesters as it spurns a scarlet lady on a gay voyage. Then Lieutenant Leonard Matlevich marches into a rainbow rewind, and thousands of dykes march where pride dare not go. Stay tuned to hear all of that here on This Way Out.
4: I'm Ava Davis.
5: And I'm Michael LeBeau.
4: With News Wrap, a summary of some of the news in or affecting LGBTQ communities around the world for the week ending July 4th, 2026.
5: The U.S. Supreme Court has ruled in favor of banning transgender girls and women from school sports. Currently, 29 states have laws or policies blocking young trans women from joining the teams consistent with their gender identity. The cases centered around two young track and field athletes, Lindsay Hecox and Becky Pepper Jackson. Prospective Boise State University player Hecox claimed that Idaho's 2020 transgender athletics ban violated her rights under the Constitution's 14th Amendment. Pepper Jackson was in a West Virginia middle school when she was not allowed to try out for girls' sports. She argued that her rights were violated under Title IX and the 14th Amendment. All nine justices on the court decided that the bans do not violate Title IX, the federal civil rights law meant to prohibit sex-based discrimination in education. The six conservative justices carried the ruling that the bans do not violate the 14th Amendment. The ruling reaches beyond Idaho and West Virginia. It also provides more cannon fodder for the Trump administration's pressure campaign against trans participation in school sports. Until now, institutions could stand on Title IX precedents from the 11th and 7th Circuit Courts to rebuff the administration's accusations of Title IX violations. The latest Supreme Court decision nullifies those arguments. Camilla B. Taylor is the legal director of the queer advocacy group Lambda Legal, who joined the ACLU in representing Pepper Jackson's case against West Virginia. She told CBS News,
6: "This sort of athlete ban is not just bad for trans young people who wish to participate on a team. It's also bad for any woman or any girl who could be targeted because they don't conform in some way to a stereotype about what a girl looks like. Who's going to be doing sex testing in schools to determine if a girl is female enough to participate on a sports team? How dangerous is that?"
4: The Delaware General Assembly has approved an amendment enshrining protections for marriage equality. The amendment would establish the right to marry as a fundamental right, one that may not be denied or abridged on the basis of gender, race, color, national origin, or sex. The legislation had failed to receive enough support the week before, but passed on the final day of their session, June 30th. As of now, the 2022 Respect for Marriage Act requires that any marriage that is valid under state law must be federally recognized as legitimate. However, after the overturning of Roe v. Wade, lawmakers have feared the Supreme Court will revisit the landmark Obergefell marriage equality case. State Senator Russ Huxtable is the prime sponsor of the bill. He declared, "By enshrining the right to marry in the Delaware's Constitution, we send a clear message that Delaware will protect the humanity of our citizens and affirm marriage equality regardless of sexuality, race, or gender." The bill must now pass a second vote in next year's General Assembly session to be enshrined in the Delaware State Constitution.
5: Republican governors from six U.S. states are pushing alternative labels for June, hoping to introduce conservative counter-programming to Pride. Tennessee Republican Representative Bud Halsey introduced a Nuclear Family Month resolution in 2025, but only recently got the votes for it. The resolution advocates for the families they claim are under attack. One husband, one wife, and any biological, adopted, or fostered children. U.S. Representative Andy Ogles celebrated Tennessee's rebrand by posting on his official X Twitter account, "Homosexuality has no place in America. Happy Nuclear Family Month." After some pushback, Ogles claimed that the post came from a staffer and it was taken down. Tennessee Equality Project President Chris Sanders said the resolution adds insult to the existing injury. He cited the myriad anti-LGBTQ measures adopted in the state in recent years, including a ban on transgender care for minors. Indiana also adopted the Nuclear Family Month moniker for June. Alabama made it Strong Families Month. Nebraska fashioned up Marriage and Family Month. To top it off, Arkansas and Utah spawned what they call Fidelity Month. Fortunately, no state resources or personal commitments are required.
4: A Russian court has sentenced the country's first conviction under the ban of the alleged international LGBT movement. The owner and two employees of a queer nightclub in the southwestern city of Orenburg, Russia, have been convicted of organizing and participating in an extremist organization. The club, called Pose, was a space for drag performances, music, and dancing, marketing itself as a parody bar theater to evade Russian LGBT restrictions. Pose was raided by Orenburg regional authorities and Russia's National Guard in 2024, months after the fictitious global queer conspiracy was added to Russia's official list of extremists and terrorists. The three Pose workers were arrested by armed police in body armor. All three defendants pled not guilty. Pose owner Vyacheslav Kasanov has been sentenced to 7 years in prison. Manager Diana Kamilianova was sentenced to 6 years and 3 months. And art director Alexander Klimov is to serve 2 years and 3 months. Russian LGBT rights lawyers now warn that the Pose case will serve as a precedent for future prosecutions against LGBT people and their advocates. They fear it will also destroy safe havens for LGBT people in Russia.
5: It's practically an expected ritual in the streets of Istanbul every June. LGBTQ plus activists take the streets in protest and are met with a severe police crackdown. This year's event in Taksim Square was no different, with Turkish police arresting over 50 people on June 28th. Since 2015, the Turkish government has banned pride parades, historically using tear gas and water cannons to break up the crowds. With the knowledge that police brutality would likely occur again this year, defiant protesters gather to stand up for their rights. Homosexuality is not illegal in Turkey, where more than 100,000 people attended Istanbul Pride in 2014. However, after right-wing President Recep Tayyip Erdogan was elected a month later, Pride was outlawed the following year. Erdogan frequently uses LGBTQ people as scapegoats for economic uncertainty and civil unrest. The city of Izmir saw a similar police crackdown, with 36 people detained. Here is the sound of a father calling out in support of his child who is being taken away. He shouts to his son, "You didn't steal or act dishonestly. You defended your rights. I'm proud of you, my son."
4: Finally, after battling to keep pride marchers out of the streets of its major cities, authorities in Turkey have banned an LGBTQ plus cruise ship from docking in the country's ports. Expected to dock in the port town of Kusadasu on July 7th, the tour, organized by Atlantis Events, was supposed to take its epic all-gay voyage to Istanbul for 2 days. Atlantis CEO Rich Campbell says they've taken the same trip 13 times in the past 25 years without a problem. However, this time local authorities instead canceled the arrival, stating that the passengers are what they called incompatible with the fabric of their society and moral values. They vow that there is absolutely no possibility of the group in question visiting our province for an event of this nature. The incident enraged the cruise's star entertainer, Tony Award winner Patti LuPone. She ranted on social media, "A ship, a magnificent ship full of gay men and me, denied entry to Turkey simply because of who is on board. I am furious, but I am sailing. I am ready to perform for all the wonderful men who deserve so much better than this." And so LuPone and 1,900 gay men will set sail for Cairo and Crete instead of Turkey on the Virgin Voyage's own ship called the Scarlet Lady.
5: That's News Wrap, Global Queer News with Attitude for the week ending July 4th, 2026. Follow the news in your area and around the world. An informed community is a strong community.
4: News Wrap was written by Jeb Bakke, produced by Lucia Chappell and Brian DeShazor, and brought to you by you.
5: Thank you. Help keep us in ears around the world at thiswayout.org, where you can also read the text of this newscast and much more. For This Way Out, I'm Michael LeBeau. Stay healthy.
4: And I'm Ava Davis. Stay safe.
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7: This week, we honor the July birthdays of Sylvia Rivera and Frida Kahlo. Sylvia Rivera, born in July 1951, was a Latina American civil rights pioneer, transgender rights activist, and community worker who dedicated her life to uplifting the most marginalized members of the LGBTQ community. As a trans woman of Venezuelan and Puerto Rican descent, she focused her fierce advocacy on trans people of color, unhoused youth, and low-income individuals.
8: Frida Kahlo, born in July 1907, is celebrated worldwide as a legendary bisexual and gender-fluid icon who openly defied the rigid patriarchal and heteronormative social standards of early 20th century Mexico. While her marriage to muralist Diego Rivera is widely known, Kahlo lived an unapologetically queer lifestyle, exploring her fluid sexuality through romantic relationships and her radical artwork.
7: Now, as the United States celebrates its 250th anniversary, let's look back at patriotic LGBTQ milestones. On July 4th, 1965, 4 years before the Stonewall riots, dozens of activists held the first organized continuous gay rights demonstrations directly in front of Philadelphia's Independence Hall. Activists wore strict formal business attire to underscore that they were employable, patriotic citizens. These actions became known as the Annual Reminders, and were led by iconic lesbian and gay activists Dr. Frank Kameny, Barbara Giddings, Kay Tobin Nahausen, and Craig Rodwell.
8: And in 1975, Air Force Sergeant Leonard Matlovich, a decorated Vietnam War veteran who holds both a Bronze Star and a Purple Heart, purposefully came out on the cover of Time magazine to fight his discharge from the military. He was the first openly gay man on the cover of a major mainstream news magazine, but just as importantly, he connected and appealed to traditional American liberties and patriotism.
7: Here is Lieutenant Leonard Matlovich from a 1975 interview on WBAI in New York City.
9: And up until this point, I had made a commitment to myself that I knew I was going to come out of the closet and then I'd get out of the Air Force and go off and live a happy ever after life, until I met a bank president in that bar who was scared to death that he would be found out and he'd lose his job. And then I felt like I was thrown right back against the wall again. You know, where do I turn? What do I do? This just isn't right. I can't quit the Air Force and go to another job and have the same fears. I just can't do it. So I made a commitment to myself then and there. Somehow, some way, I was going to fight this. And I didn't know how.
7: That's this week's Rainbow Rewind, because remembering our past fuels our pride. I'm Brian DeShazer.
8: And I'm Sherry Lund. Stay tuned. More This Way Out is coming up.

0: Welcome to This Way Out Radio's coverage of the worldwide phenomena that is Dyke March. As Pride Month in the U.S. comes to a close, we put a spotlight on Dyke Marches from coast to coast. But first, we'll hear Lynn Ballen's interview of Professor Sarah Angevine, a scholar of gender and politics who gives us a history lesson on the origins of Dyke March.
1: I am working right now on a research project called The Politics of Lesbian Identity. In that research, I have been focusing on the history and origins of the Dyke March. And so that happens on April 24th, 1993 in Washington, D.C. It is the evening before the 1993 March on Washington for gay, lesbian, and bi equality and rights, otherwise referred to as the March on Washington. And so I was looking at ACT UP Women's Caucus and interviewing a group in San Francisco that had been active in that, and then they brought up their role in organizing the Dyke March, which I was surprised by because I had gone to grad school on the East Coast and just kind of had accepted what I had been publicly consuming, which was that the Lesbian Avengers started the Dyke March. And it's an amazing political mobilization because it occurs without hierarchy and institutionalization. So often marches and protests depend on maybe a large NGO or some type of formal community-based organization that will help support it with resources. The Dyke March does not have, like, you know, www.dykemarch.org. There is no organization you could reach out to and get like a little kit that tells you this is how you do a Dyke March, right? It's very organic. It's all volunteer run. It's kind of a phenomenon. And if you contrast it to the Pride Parade, so often the Dyke Marches are around, in conversation with, connected to the Pride Parade. And in some places, it's like a compliment to the Pride Parade. I think in other places, it's a challenge to the Pride Parade. All that is so vital for a democratic polity, right? To show these different ways in which people experience their queer identity. The Lesbian Avengers did an excellent job of getting their word out, getting the message across. And, you know, they've written books, there's been documentaries, and they've had a huge impact. It's a very vital. But the San Francisco group, they were really vital in coming up with the name, the Dyke March. Just to contextualize this, the 1987 March on Washington had not given lesbians a strong sense of representation. This 1993 march, some of the activists in that group were like, okay, what they're going to talk about it is the military and marriage. And it was really just LGB, let's be honest, because the title was lesbian, gay, and bi, right? We don't see trans rights come into that conversation until the next decade. People have been trying. But as we can see, 93, it's military and marriage, right? It's very liberal. And not all of the dykes wanted those things, right? Some were very anti-military, anti-marriage as an institution. We see it happening on the West Coast, and on the East Coast, they're doing the same thing. They say, we're going to do something at this 1993 march. Lesbian Avengers were planning to do the Eat Fire visibility event in front of the White House. The West Coast were planning a march, and then there's an overlap, I think, of some of these activists. And so the communication lines slowly overlap. And again, this is pre-internet. So we're talking about phone trees, like people are having conference calls and talking about how we're going to do this Dyke March. And groups like the Prairie Fire Collective, ACT UP Women's Caucus, Women's Action Coalition, and other queer feminist groups. And I just think it's important to know that, you know, it wasn't the Lesbian Avengers alone that came up with the Dyke March and organized it. They were critical, vital, but they were also working in coalition with a lot of other groups, and it wasn't necessarily smooth. And I just think it's so vital to understand that, because that's how democratic politics effectively work. And I think people want things to be smooth. And it's just, you know, you work through the disagreements because you believe in the objective. And the Dyke March is no different. And in fact, it's probably extra challenging because of how Dyke's political objectives often are highly inclusive, right? And trying to make sure that they're addressing multiple forms of discrimination and oppression at all times. The collective was called the Ad Hoc Committee for Lesbian Visibility. They hand out their flyers, everyone meets at DuPont Circle. Nobody expected the numbers that they got. They were like thinking there'd be maybe 5,000. And in truth, there was more like 20,000. So that was just very, I think, exciting for these organizers. And they went back to their respective places and said, we have to continue this. You know, this Dyke March isn't a one and done. I think what I'm finding interesting in the research is how that Dyke March moment became mobilizing for all of these activists that took them back to their cities and were like, we want to do it. My very first Dyke March took place in New York City. I had no idea that these things existed. And a friend of mine, a gay male friend, told me about it. And he also told me that he would not be marching with me because his role was to stand on the sidelines and support. I went with my new girlfriend. I just remember walking the streets of New York City with all of these like strong queer women, dykes, and it rained. So we were like kind of wet. People were taking off their shirts. You know, there were drums and whistles and we were taking the streets. And one of the principles of Dyke March is kind of like taking the public space without permission because it is your space. It's like you're doing a confrontation in a collective. I'm very interested in showing how many people were a part of this original story. Like, you know, and it wasn't necessarily perfect, and there were tensions, and there were, you know, disagreements, but there were also so many people coming together. So it just is very, that first one had an impact, and I continue to go to them, but now my interest is really trying to make sure that it's included as a relevant component of LGBT history and our present. Because again, back to efficacy, if you know people have done this in the past and like put in the work, it also helps you continue.
2: And trans rights are under attack. What do we do?
3: Stand up, fight back.
0: Next, we travel to Washington, D.C., where the fierce spirit of Dyke March continues to burn. The theme of this year's D.C. Dyke March was Dykes Against ICE. Here, Abigail DeRoberts captures the voices of some participants.
4: No one is illegal on stolen land!
5: No one is illegal on stolen land!
4: No one is illegal on stolen land!
5: No one is illegal on stolen
6: land! Hi, I'm Kayla, and I'm here because I love D.C. and I love Dykes. Some beautiful things that I'm seeing is that this is a mask-required event. We are walking pretty slowly to make sure that everyone can be together. The marshals are doing an incredible job in making sure that we're safe, both from cars and the police. I think this really speaks to traditional Dyke values because we know that we protect ourselves, and historically we are the ones who protected ourselves. We are taking up space just like the Lesbian Avengers taught us to. This version of the march was brought back in, I think, 2019. There was like a huge break, and people have brought it back, and I think it's a space that the DC Dykes really want and need. And I think something that is amazing is that they're still doing the fire eating, and also that there's a rally where different people are speaking and different groups are being highlighted, because we know that like organizing isn't just here. We're not going to make change. We're not going to achieve justice just by doing one march. So getting people plugged in to different groups in the city and building community is the way forward.
7: Hi, I'm Grace. I've been coming to Dyke March for 4 years. This is my fourth one. And I mean, I just love the community. Like, there's nowhere else that you can get this type of crowd, like people who are all so passionate about the same thing. Like, every year, the cause is always so topical and so important. And it's, on the one hand, it's so nice, like, to know that there are so many dykes who are as passionate about being dykes and also about, like, the cause itself. I think everyone should come to Dyke March. I think more people should come out. I think because it's called Dyke March, it can be a little intimidating to some people because they think it's, like, maybe they're not welcome if they're not a lesbian or whatever. But I think it's, honestly, it's felt more inclusive than Pride in my, just some cases in my experience. So I think more people should come.
8: I'm Martha, and I am a DMV resident, and I am queer, so I wanted to be here both to be in community with other, like, queer people, and also just to support, like, this kind of action. I think it's, you know, I think it's really cool to see, like, the queer community showing support for, like, you know, intersectionality, just, like, issues that are not queer issues. Yeah, I will say there's been a lot of care taken to make sure everything's accessible. I'm not on the accessibility team, but there is one, and, like, they're very heavily involved in the messaging. I think being a dyke is it's a political word, and I would say if you want to use it, then you should show up for communities that are not just, like, lesbian or sapphic.
0: Now, we hear Emma Schulman's interviews from LA's Dyke Day, a community-funded free pride event in celebration of dykes of all genders and ages.
9: My name is Jules, my pronouns are they, them, and Dyke Day has been great. It's nice to see people that, like, I kind of, like, look like and relate to.
10: All right, yo, my name is Love Moore, my pronouns are she, her. Say, this is my second time participating in Dyke Day, and already I can just see the growth and visibility change so much. I think it's an important opportunity for folks like energy to come together. Just energy here, people are running into each other, walls are down, people are talking, hanging out, chilling. Like, this is like newfound family. So I think this is important, especially during a time like this in history where the disconnection seems to be running rampant. But this is proof that we are connected way more than we like to acknowledge. So, like, it could be Dyke Day every day, actually. I think it's an opportunity for representation. You know, me and one of my best friends were just saying that it's so beautiful to witness folks of all kinds, all types, and just, yeah, come together and commune. I'm not sure if I'm, like, in the thing of it has to grow. I think it has organically just taken form and taken shape. I hope that all of our energy here will continue to nurture that part of it. Growing sometimes can bring on, you know, unwanted corporations or people in the finance, but really what's happening here is something that's happening from an organic group-based space thing. When we get a chance to participate in activities or things that are community-driven, things that can help move the needle, I think we can, and also it's important for us to live out loud, live in our own truth, and continue to just let our own light shine, I guess.
11: 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NewsWrap was written by Jeb Bakke, edited by Lucia Chappelle, produced by Brian DeShazer, and read by Ava Davis and Michael LeBeau. Sherry Lund wrote The Rainbow Rewind and co-hosted it with Brian DeShazer. Abigail DeRoberts produced the Dyke March feature with assistance from Emma Schulman. You heard music by Isis and Kim Wilson, composed and performed our theme music. 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
14: 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I'm Alicia McLeod, your host for this show, and my background includes a bachelor's degree in dietetics, plus a master's degree in holistic health education, and many years in the world of nutrition and supplements. I'm the nutritional health coach at Salida's Natural Grocery Store, where I get to empower people with education by doing this show, by doing classes in the store, and one-on-one coaching sessions as well. So before I get started, I need to make a friendly reminder that my discussions are never intended to diagnose, treat, or mitigate any disease. And for your information, supplements and foods can interact with medications. So if you're taking prescriptions, do become informed about their possible interactions. Today, I'm going to talk about autoimmunity. Let me begin, as often I do, with a simple definition. Autoimmunity literally means that the immune system is turning on itself. It becomes unable to distinguish between self and non-self molecules. Now, there are more than 80 autoimmune disorders, and about 80% of the sufferers are women because of the X chromosome that we have, among other factors. Now, between 2016 and 2025, studies on autoimmune disorders have literally doubled because researchers are seeking not only the causes, but also relief of symptoms and hopefully cures for autoimmune disorders. So what are the names of some of these diseases? Here's a short list. Alopecia, multiple sclerosis, vitiligo, psoriasis, eczema, Lyme's disease, chronic fatigue, lupus, ulcerative colitis, fibromyalgia, Hashimoto's thyroiditis, celiac disease, and rheumatoid arthritis. Unfortunately, many of these names might be familiar to you. They're not exactly obscure health issues. Now, although all of these diseases stem from immune cells misidentifying self from non-self, they can manifest in very, very different ways. Some autoimmune disorders are organ-specific, like Hashimoto's thyroiditis, specific to the thyroid gland. Some disorders are cell-specific, such as type 1 diabetes, where the pancreas cells are under attack. Other of these diseases are systemic, such as celiac disease and the digestive system, or rheumatoid arthritis and the skeletal system. So, autoimmune diseases can be somewhat quiet in terms of symptoms with occasional flare-ups, or they could be constantly symptomatic, depending. Now, all of the autoimmune diseases have a very strong inflammatory compound because the immune system is all revved up to what it mistakenly sees as a threat, and the inflammation process is what the immune system does. So addressing the inflammation, the symptoms, can be really, really important. But as always, don't I want to look underneath and see why this is all happening, why autoimmune issues occur at all? So what are some

So above and beyond these risk factors, research clearly links autoimmune issues with gut health, specifically with compromised intestinal permeability, also known as leaky gut. You see, our immune system resides mostly in our digestive tract. As most foreign and potentially threatening microorganisms enter the body through the mouth, atop our food, or within our food. This is normal. This is how it is. And our stomach acid, plus the resident gut bacteria, support the immune system by countering some of the disease-causing germs that piggyback on the food we eat. This is normal. Now, ideally, the gut wall functions as a gateway that allows only digested food molecules and nutrients to pass through into the bloodstream. However, this intestinal barrier can be compromised. This is an important point. Now, some of the worst offenders to our gut lining include antibiotics, alcohol, caffeine, stress, the typical Western pattern diet, some medications and drugs, as well as consuming foods to which one might be sensitive or full-blown allergic to. So the wall of the GI tract, just so you know, it's only one single cell thick. And now between these cells are highly specialized protein complexes, and they're called tight junctions, which, as you can guess, serve as a gateway between the inside of the intestine and the bloodstream. As a bit of an aside for you, there's a part of the gluten molecule that's called gliadin, and gliadin stimulates the production of zonulin, which essentially punches holes in the normally tight barrier created by these tight junctions. This does this with everybody, whether you're gluten intolerant, celiac, or nothing. It's doing this all the time. Additionally, black pepper can stimulate these tight junctions to open. So this is the reason that some turmeric supplements add black pepper to their formulas to actually open the gates to let the nutrients in the bloodstream. Now, this is a normal thing for them to open up and close up, but when these tight junctions become compromised, large, incompletely digested food molecules and whatever else might be on them or in them are allowed to enter the bloodstream. And this is going to trigger the immune response, which it should, and then subsequently the inflammatory response. Now, there's a book called Autoimmune Wellness Handbook, and the authors, who speak from personal experience, confirm that the common thread between various autoimmune disorders is leaky gut. And there's also new research that discusses the autoimmune gut health connection. A study just published in May of 2026 investigated the role of gut health in two autoimmune diseases, psoriasis and Hashimoto's thyroiditis. The study, like most studies, actually has a really, really long title. It's called The Gut Skin and Gut Thyroid Axis in Autoimmunity: Roles of Dysbiosis, Microbial Metabolites, Immune Dysregulation, and Diet in Psoriasis and Hashimoto's Thyroiditis. That's the end of the title. So that's a long title. So just as an aside, in the case of thyroid autoimmunity, the immune system makes antibodies to the thyroid gland itself. And this can result in Hashimoto's disease, in which most cases are hypothyroid, low thyroid, or it can manifest in Graves' disease, hyperthyroid, where there's too much thyroid hormone cruising around the blood. So

Even though this long-named study focuses only on two examples of autoimmune issues, one that manifests literally on the skin and one that affects the thyroid gland, there's a lot of very relevant information in this study about autoimmunity in general. And I'll just say the introduction pretty much says it all. So I'm going to quote this whole introduction. The intricate relationship between the gut microbiome and the immune system has gained increasing scientific attention, particularly in the context of chronic inflammatory diseases. Disruptions of the gut microbial ecosystem can trigger systemic immune responses that extend beyond the gastrointestinal tract and contribute to immune-mediated disorders, including psoriasis and Hashimoto's thyroiditis. Although these diseases affect distinct organs, they share overlapping inflammatory pathways, immune dysregulation, and microbiome-related mechanisms, highlighting the relevance of the gut, skin, and gut thyroid axes, unquote. So interestingly, this study goes on to evaluate both macronutrients and micronutrients and their effects on the gut microbiome and key microbial metabolites. Now, let me translate what I just said into normal language or give you some examples. So omega-3 in the study, they showed all of these things. Omega-3 fatty acids modulate the inflammatory response, positively affecting gut health. Dietary proteins like collagen, whey, and pea protein increase the good strains of probiotics and decrease the pathogenic ones. Plus, protein increases short-chain fatty acids, improving the mucosal barrier of the intestine. Sounds really nice, huh? Protein's important. High intake of dietary fiber increases the good strains of bacteria and increases short-chain fatty acids. Antioxidant vitamins, vitamin A, C, and E, support the integrity of the cells of the gut wall and microbial homeostasis. Polyphenols like resveratrol promote beneficial microbial strains and metabolites that modulate inflammation. All sorts of good things here. We're talking about straight from our food. And the authors actually conclude that, quote, the gut microbiome represents a potential mechanistic link connecting diet, intestinal barrier function, immune regulation, and organ-specific autoimmunity in psoriasis and Hashimoto's thyroiditis. Again, although this study is looking at two specific autoimmune disorders, I think it's pretty safe to say that supporting gut health would be a very, very good place to begin with any autoimmune issue. So what we're looking at here in terms of supporting gut health are pretty much three aspects. And these are the ones that they research and talk about a lot in the research. First off, gut wall integrity. This is where you want the tight junctions to be intact and healthy and responding appropriately. Secondly, microbial diversity among the probiotic strains, with the pathogenic strains kept in check. I always like to think of microbial diversity among the good probiotics as a healthy lawn. And a healthy lawn just doesn't have room for weeds, or at least as much. This is sort of like our microbiome. And then third, healthy production of short-chain fatty acids, which actually are one of the postbiotics. Postbiotics are simply items, molecules that are produced by probiotics.
So I'm going to quote another study now, published in the Journal of Clinical Medicine in 2026. And this study was looking at type 1 diabetes. This is a type of diabetes that is an autoimmune disorder where the pancreas beta cells are attacked, leading to literally the cessation of natural insulin production. So type 1 diabetes is where people have to have insulin added to their body because their pancreas just doesn't produce it anymore. So according to this study, and I'll do a long quote here, emerging evidence strongly suggests that gut microbiota dysbiosis plays a significant role in the development and progression of both type 1 and type 2 diabetes mellitus. Quantitative and qualitative changes in the intestinal microbiota's composition are linked to these distinct pathomechanisms. In type 1 diabetes mellitus, dysbiosis is thought to initiate or accelerate the autoimmune destruction of pancreatic beta cells. This may occur through increased intestinal permeability, which allows microbial components and endotoxins to enter the systemic circulation. This exposure triggers inflammatory and autoimmune responses in individuals who are genetically predisposed, unquote. So, once again, we're talking about the same few things here with autoimmune issues. And this research article goes on to discuss the role of postbiotics, such as the short-chain fatty acids. I'm going to name a couple. Acetate and butyrate. They don't sound very good, but we like these guys, by the way. So the role of these short-chain fatty acids in strengthening the tight junctions along the intestinal wall. To quote this study once more, they stimulate the immune system to respond appropriately to pathogens. At the same time, they have been shown to inhibit the production of pro-inflammatory cytokines, unquote. These are the short-chain fatty acids like butyrate and acetate. And please don't ask me if you can buy short-chain fatty acids as a supplement. Actually, you can, but please do food. So where can we get these postbiotics? Really, by our probiotics. So simply, honestly, by eating a diverse diet that includes, it's not that hard, lots of fiber and fermented foods. We want to build a healthy microbiome, I'll say the old-fashioned way, by eating our foods. Okay, a little bit more information here. If you want another version of a supplement, the amino acid glutamine is really, really nourishing for the gut cell walls. It's a preferred energy source for these cells that line the intestinal wall, glutamine. So glutamine helps to maintain the structural integrity of the intestinal lining by preserving healthy permeability and protecting the little villi that line the GI tract. Now, glutamine is widely available in both animal and plant protein sources, and just so happens to be in large amounts in raw cabbage. So eat food, eat protein, get your glutamine in. Now, lastly, when it comes to autoimmune issues, there are a few general recommendations, just overall, because this is a holistic disorder or disorders, so it needs holistic, to be addressed holistically. Number one, which many, many people agree upon, is to address stress. Stress exacerbates autoimmune issues in a very literal way. And ask anybody who has an issue and they could tell you absolutely. So addressing stress is number one. Some people find also that eliminating gluten goes a long way to promoting health.
which now I hope you can understand because it's part of that gluten molecule that instigates leaky gut. And then bring in some gut nourishing foods like fermented foods and bone broth. Now, looking at the whole person's important. So, you know, a few questions here. How are sleep and rest going? Is there some physical movement happening most days? Is there a community of supportive people that one can rely on? Is there a problem setting boundaries? Generally, is life in balance? You know, these are the kind of questions that you can ponder, gently ponder, when it comes to the journey with autoimmune issues, in addition to the nutrition suggestions that I talked about, gut health being the main one. So thank you for joining me today on the Good For You Wellness Show here on KHENLP 106.9 FM. And stay tuned for my next show where I will be talking about energizing your health with coenzyme Q10.

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We hope to see you there.

0: Hi, I'm Danny, and I come from Illinois. 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
2: Here's a song about a man in love with a woman. Not just any woman, but a professional athlete. Not just any professional athlete, but a lady professional wrestler. 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

0: This is Willis Allen Ramsey. 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